0: say that we occasionally get paid for involvement in some events. We don't get paid for mentioning them here.
1: And cancellations happen, so everything we've said is subject to change. And speaking of change, you know what we say.
0: Don't forget to tip the bands. And that's a wrap for this week's Curly and Curlier Entertainment Spotlight. I'm Lauren Brenner-Curley.
1: I'm Tim Curley. I'm Real Live Entertainment News every Friday in the Snowman Dex Tribune.

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0: Judy Ron.
1: Super Size Shady.
2: Hey, Shady.
1: Viv, Mitch, Sherry.
2: The whole family.
1: Big Tofu.
2: The Williams Rec Room.
1: Stay tuned, ladies and gentlemen. This show, next hour, will be song entertainment.
0: Songs
1: with women's names.
2: About women.
0: No, actually it won't be.
1: With songs?
0: Nope. Completely wrong. We're doing summer songs.
3: We're going to mix it up and,
1: women's name.
3: And put some men in there, too.
0: Songs right, you're with just women. Lazy.
3: Men and women. We're going to do Lazy Days of Summer, and that is our theme for today.

0: What do you think about a few beers, Dad? Yeah, how about a few beers?
1: Okay. Yeah. How many is a few, though?
0: That's what I was wondering.
2: More than two.
1: And then what do you family? Six.
2: It's six?
1: Six. Yeah. Six. A six pack.
0: You know, it's like, you know, you can get away with it. You can, all I was doing is having a couple of beers.
1: Yeah.
0: Just a couple bears.
2: The bears.
0: The bears. But pretzels go with beers.
1: Pretzels, yeah.
2: These pretzels are making me thirsty.
1: Whiskey goes with it, too.
0: That's my... That's the one I like. But speaking of summer...
1: Hey, have you noticed that when you drink whiskey, your wife doesn't care for you that much?
0: Yes, I've noticed that.
1: It's like a phenomenon.
0: My wife does not like me when I drink whiskey.
2: This is true.
1: No wife likes their husbands when they drink whiskey.
0: Mom coughed right into the microphone.
2: Yay. That's because we're settling in.
0: Because we're settling in. We're comfortable now.
2: Yes.
1: Hey, how come Mom's got a muffler on hers?
3: What?
1: You got a muffler on your headphone.
2: Oh, that's true. Yeah, yeah.
0: She's got a muffler.
1: Trying to keep you quiet.

0: Well, here we are in the studio. Yes, indeed.
1: That was a little teaser.
0: A little teaser.
1: Yeah.
0: How you feeling, Dad?
2: Nice.
0: Good. We're on our third or fourth beer here in the studio. Mom's got a muffler going. Dad, you got a muffler on your mic.
1: It's just a big mic foam. Oh. We're calling it a muffler.
2: She does get loud.
0: Here's a little Mongo Jerry for you.

0: We're live in the studio.
1: You know, I remember.
2: Hello, Sonoma.
1: A few years ago.
0: Tell us more about it.
1: Some funny things used to happen to me. About 1956, 57. At that time, there was no blues scene or not really any kind of scene in London. I used to go out and play my guitar in the streets and sing things with a passing the hat round. I remember one particular night, I was playing my guitar in a little alleyway just off of Water Street in Soho, and I got busted by the police. And this policeman came up and dragged me and my guitar and my hat full of pennies off to the police station. Anyway, the next day, I had to appear in Marlborough Street Police Court. And it was quite a day. Police officer giving his evidence. I was proceeding in a southerly direction, my lord, when I heard strange sounds coming from a Wardour Place, my lord. A sort of boogie-woogie music was being played. On further investigation, I saw the defendant standing there with a guitar and an old hat on the floor, collecting pennies. Well, I decided that he was contravening a breach of the peace there, as there was a traffic jam about 5 miles long down Wardour Street, wondering what all the fuss was about. So then I arrested the defendant. Just one moment, officer. What is this boogie-woogie music here you were talking about? Oh, well, my lord, said the officer, getting out his notebook, obviously been doing up his homework, is a kind of jazz rhythm music peculiar to the American Negro. Oh, what was the defendant doing playing this kind of music there in Wardour Street?

0: And everybody's feeling good.
1: Doing songs.
0: We're doing songs about summer.
1: And we're going to. In all this heat, we hope you're staying nice and cool
2: these
1: out there.
2: These aren't working, though. Goddamn.
0: We'll be right back after these messages from our sponsors.
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0: Catherine, Mom, and Dad.
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0: Oh, we're here in the studio. You know what we're doing?
1: Staying nice and cool.
0: Are we staying cool?
1: We are. The air conditioning is nice in here.
0: Yeah. Well, we just did some boogie woogie, but.
2: That warms us up.
0: Oh, man. We're playing songs about summer, so this one had to be in here.

0: Well, we are going to tell you more. We're live on the air. We got Mom and Dad in the studio.
1: He won't let us talk.
0: Say that again, Dad.
1: He won't let us talk.
0: I know. Yeah,
1: John won't let Mom and Dad talk.
0: No, you're just here for visual pleasure.
1: And my wallet.
0: And your, yeah, your deep dish wallet.
1: Yeah, you won't see anything. You won't see that baby opening.
0: Well, we can always hope.
1: Wish.
2: Yes.
0: Well, it's the Catherine request coming.
1: Uh-oh.
0: She likes a little Bananarama.
1: Oh, I bet she does.

0: Well, there you go, Sonoma. So it was a cruel summer.
1: Cruel summer, 100 degrees today. Hello.
0: But it's getting better, isn't it? It's getting better.
2: The weather?
0: Yeah.
2: I don't think so.
0: It's going to get better.
2: What, next week, maybe?
0: Yeah.

0: Well, looks like Dad doesn't like the Weezer song here.
1: Just because I'm frowning.
0: Just because what?
1: Just because I'm frowning.
0: Yeah. What do you think, Mom? Been
2: down, ain't that a pity? Doesn't seem to be a shadow in the city.
3: Yeah, sing it, say it in the mic.
2: Oh.
3: I want to hear you sing it.
0: Oh, yeah. Here we go, Dad. Get romantic.
1: Oh, just, man.
0: No, wait.

0: attention.
1: You know what? There was a little thing here. Mom and Dad were talking about what?
2: Romance.
3: Yeah.
2: Your mother's previous romances at not Pebble Beach, but
3: which beach was it, Judy?
4: What beach?
3: Yeah.
4: First beach.
1: Oh, no, that's called first base, Mom.
2: Now, confessions.
4: There was first, second, and third beach, and then there was other ones also.
2: Was there first, second, and third base?
4: Beach.
2: Oh, I thought you said base. You know, you know what first and second and third base is?
4: You're a sick man.
2: Well, you're the one that brought it up.
4: No. You are.
1: Well, at least it... Well, never mind.
3: It's not Punch and Judy. It's Ron and Judy.
1: Here we are. We're back. Thanks for tuning in to the Williams Family Rec Room. It's a little chaotic in here right now.
3: Color and chaos.

0: Settle down, Dad. This isn't this.
1: No, it was Captain that was excited. Oh. Not Daddy.
2: No, it was not.
1: No. No romance there.
2: Yeah, no. She didn't.

0: Well, that's Quincy Jones with Summer in the City here.
1: Right, Quint.
2: Who requested this song, Summer in the City?
0: Quincy, that's Quincy Jones there, Summer in the City, but
2: well, I just asked
0: it wasn't the right, it wasn't the right song that Mom wanted to hear.
1: That's right.
0: Oh, look, here he comes, though. He is saying Summer in the City. Listen.
1: Bring on the funk.
0: Come on, Quince.
2: LaQuince!
0: Okay. No, I guess he's not doing it. So let's go to Lovin' Spoonful if we need
2: that's
0: to.
2: That's the one.

0: We found the right one.
1: John,
2: that was
1: had enough of that one.
2: That was a good one. Well, how's everybody doing out there? Somebody
3: better
2: got something
3: since
2: to say?
3: That
2: stopped. Huh?
3: It's way better since that music stopped.
2: Oh, man.
1: Don't forget to call in with your requests.
0: Yes, I want them to
1: 707.
2: I think they've turned it up.
1: 933-9133.
0: Yes. What's your favorite summer song? Call us. What about
3: Summertime?
0: Summertime and Magic by the Cars.
1: Zippity doodah.
0: Zippity doodah is a good one.
2: Well, how about just a little summer breeze?
0: Summer breeze. Makes you feel fun. I love that
2: or
0: song.
2: Brandy. Brandy is a fine girl. That's what I know.
0: Yeah. Brandy's a fine girl, but I like Summer Breeze.

tell you about a place I know. So much fun you simply have to go.

0: Well, we got robbed on that one because we got to go to our sponsors. Everybody's here. Everybody's here in the studio. There's a line outside waiting to get in here just to spend their time with us.
1: In your mind, in your fantasy.
0: In my fantasy.
1: Yeah, they all want his autograph.
0: Fantasies.
2: Fantasies?
0: Yep. Here we go. Here's our commercial break here. Or no, sponsor.
2: Who's following that?
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0: That's the Cars, Summertime. That was a Catherine request, and Dad shaking his finger at her.
1: Not that one.
0: Not that one, yeah. I knew I could see it. But when we were in Paris last summer, we saw...
1: Where were we at?
0: When we were in Paris. Thinking of...
2: We did hear the Slackers, and
0: got to see the Slackers, so here's some Slackers. But this isn't... Mom, I was going to play some ska music, but this isn't really ska, but this is the Slackers.
2: The Slackers is a ska band.

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2: Here's an important traffic update for Sonoma Valley drivers. The Wattmaw Bridge over the Sonoma Creek is closed to all through traffic and will remain closed through late summer of 2027 while the bridge is completely replaced. Local residents will continue to have access to their driveways, but all other traffic must follow the posted detour using Arnold Drive, Leveroni, Napa Road, and Broadway. 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
3: 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Bear Claw Bob, you might think we're silly. 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

0: 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Got Rattlesnake Dan in the studio.
1: Howdy, howdy,
2: yeah,
1: howdy,
2: he's here.
1: Golly. Yeah, he's trying.
2: Hi, Rattlesnake.
1: Yeah, hello, boy. How you
0: and,
1: doing?
0: Virginia's here.
2: Yeah, I'm here, too.
1: Yeah, he's
0: okay.
1: Over there.
0: So last week, we had a story by Ambrose Bierce on the show, along with one by Jack London. And gosh, you know, that Ambrose Bierce is such a great writer.
1: That was a great story. Really?
0: The occurrence at Owl Creek Bridge.
1: Oh, yeah.
2: Oh, my.
0: Nobody,
1: sliding off that. Oh, my.
0: Nobody
1: God.
0: Knew or wrote about the Civil War more than Ambrose Bierce. He had volunteered at the first day of the war, 1861, and went right along getting promotions until 1864 at Kennesaw Mountain. He got a sniper's bullet in his head.
1: Ooh.
0: And that bullet was in that his head for the rest of his life.
2: Probably really improved his writing
1: Maybe,
2: style.
1: Maybe, yeah. Gave him some ideas.
0: It gave him terrible headaches for the rest of his life.
2: Well, that explains the story.
1: Yeah,
0: and
1: right.
0: It also may explain why he was called Bitter Bierce.
1: Yeah, well, you'd be a little
0: But
1: upset.
0: He lived 48 years after that bullet entered his head, but they never removed it.
2: Right. Wow.
0: So that's an interesting thing.
2: So
0: anyway, here we go. This is called, well, go ahead, take it away, Rattlesnake Dan, with our first Ambrose Bierce story of the day.
1: All right, let me get the voice right. The Damned Thing by Ambrose Bierce. By the light of a tallow candle, which had been placed on one end of a rough table, a man was reading something written in a book. It was an old account book, greatly worn, and the writing was not, well, apparently very legible, for the man sometimes held the page close to the flame of the candle to get a stronger light on it.
3: The shadow of the book would then throw into obscurity a half of the room, darkening a number of faces and figures, for besides the reader, eight other men were present.
0: Some of them sat against the rough log walls, silent, motionless, and the room being small, not very far from the table. By extending an arm, any one of them could have touched the eighth man, who lay on the table, face upward, partly covered by a sheet, his arms at his sides.
1: He was dead.
3: The man with the book was not reading aloud, and no one spoke. All seemed to be waiting for something to occur. The dead man only was without expectation.
0: From the blank darkness outside came in, through the aperture that served for a window, all the ever unfamiliar noises of night in the wilderness, the long nameless note of a distant coyote, the stilly pulsing thrill of tireless insects in trees, strange cries of night birds so different from those of the birds of day.
1: But nothing of all this was noted in that company. Its members were not overmuch addicted to idle interest in matters of no practical importance. That was obvious in every line of their rugged faces. Obvious even in the dim light of the single candle. They were evidently men of the vicinity, farmers and woodsmen.
3: The person reading was a trifle different. One would have said of him that he was of the world, worldly, albeit there was that in his attire which attested a certain fellowship with the organisms of his environment.
0: His coat would hardly have passed muster in San Francisco. His foot gear was not of urban origin. In countenance, the man was rather prepossessing and just a hint of sternness, though that he may have assumed or cultivated as appropriate to one in authority.
1: For he was a coroner. It was by virtue of his office that he had possession of the book in which he was reading. It had been found among the dead man's effects in his cabin, where the inquest was now taking place.
3: When the coroner had finished reading, he put the book into his breast pocket. At that moment, the door was pushed open and a young man entered. He clearly was not of mountain birth and breeding. He was clad as those who dwell in cities. His clothing was dusty, however, as from travel. He had, in fact, been riding hard to attend the inquest. The coroner nodded. No one else greeted him.
1: We've been waiting for you,
3: said the coroner.
1: It is necessary to have done with this business tonight, you know.
3: The young man smiled.
0: I am sorry to have kept you. I went away not to evade your summons, but to post to my newspaper an account of what I suppose I am called back to relate.
3: The coroner smiled.
1: Well, the account that you posted to your newspaper differs probably from that which you will give here under oath.
0: You may discern that for yourself. I used copy paper and have a copy of what I sent. It was not written as news, for it is incredible, but as fiction. It may go as part of my testimony under oath.
1: But you say it is incredible.
0: I also swear that it is true.
3: The coroner was silent for a time, his eyes upon the floor. The men about the sides of the cabin talked in whispers, but seldom withdrew their gaze from the face of the corpse. Presently, the coroner lifted his eyes and said,
1: "We will resume the inquest."
3: The men removed their hats. The witness was sworn.
1: "What is your name?"
0: "William Harker."
1: "Age?"
0: 27.
1: "You knew the deceased Hugh Morgan?"
0: "Yes."
1: "You were with him when he died?"
0: "Near him."
1: "How did that happen? Your presence, I mean."
0: "I was visiting him at this place to shoot and fish. A part of my purpose, however, was to study him and his odd, solitary way of life. He seemed a good model for a character in fiction. I sometimes write stories."
1: "Well, I sometimes read them."
0: "Thank you."
1: "Stories in general, not yours."
3: Some of the jurors laughed. Against a somber background, humor shows highlights. Soldiers in the intervals of battle laugh easily, and a jest in the death chamber conquers by surprise.
1: "Relate the circumstance of this man's death. You may use any notes of memoranda that you please."
3: The witness understood. Pulling a manuscript from his breast pocket, he held it near the candle and, turning the leaves until he found the passage that he wanted, began to read.
0: "The sun had hardly risen when we left the house. We were looking for quail, each with a shotgun, but we had only one dog. Morgan said that our best ground was behind a certain ridge that he pointed out, and we crossed by a trail through the chaparral. On the other side was comparatively level ground, thickly covered with wild oats. As we emerged from the chaparral, Morgan was but a few yards in advance. Suddenly, we heard at a little distance to our right and partly in front, a noise as of some animal thrashing about in the bushes, which we could see were violently agitated. 'We've started deer,' I said. 'I wish we had brought a rifle.' Morgan, who had stopped and was intently watching the agitated chaparral, said nothing, but had cocked both barrels of his gun and was holding it in readiness to aim. I thought him a trifle excited, which surprised me, for he had a reputation for exceptional coolness, even in the moments of sudden and imminent peril. 'Oh, come,' I said, 'you're not going to fill up a deer with quail shot, are you?' Still, he did not reply, but catching a sight of his face as he turned it slightly toward me, I was struck by the intensity of his look. Then I understood that we had serious business in hand, and my first conjecture was that we had jumped a grizzly. I advanced to Morgan's side, cocking my piece as I moved. The bushes were now quiet, and the sounds had ceased, but Morgan was as attentive to the place as before. 'What is it? What the devil is it?' I asked.
1: 'That damned thing,'
0: Morgan replied. Without turning his head, he trembled visibly. I was about to speak further when I observed the wild oats near the place of the disturbance moving in the most inexplicable way. It seemed as if stirred by a streak of wind, which not only bent it, but pressed it down, and this movement was heading directly toward us. Nothing that I had ever seen had affected me so strangely as this unfamiliar and unaccountable phenomenon, yet I am unable to recall any sense of fear. My companion appeared actually frightened, and I could hardly credit my senses when I saw him suddenly throw his gun to his shoulder and fire both barrels at the agitated grain. Before the smoke of the discharge had cleared away, I heard a loud, savage cry, a scream like that of a wild animal, and flinging his gun upon the ground, Morgan sprang away and ran swiftly from the spot. At the same instant, I was thrown violently to the ground by the impact of something unseen in the smoke, some soft, heavy substance that seemed thrown against me with great force. Before I could get my hands upon my feet and recover my gun, which seemed to have been struck from my hands, I heard Morgan crying out as if in mortal agony, and mingling with his cries were such hoarse, savage sounds as one hears from fighting dogs. Inexpressibly terrified, I struggled to my feet and looked in the direction of Morgan's retreat, and may heaven in mercy spare me from another night like that. At a distance of less than 30 yards was my friend, down upon one knee, his head thrown back at a frightful angle, hatless, his long hair in disorder, and his whole body in violent movement from side to side, backward and forward. His right arm was lifted and seemed to lack the hand. At least, I could see none. All this must have occurred within a few seconds, yet in that time Morgan assumed all the postures of a determined wrestler, vanquished by superior weight and strength. I saw nothing but him, and him not always distinctly. During the entire incident, his shouts and curses were heard as if through an enveloping uproar of such sounds of rage and fury as I had never heard from the throat of man or brute. For a moment only I stood irresolute, then throwing down my gun, I ran forward to my friend's assistance. I had a vague belief he was suffering from a fit or some form of convulsion. Before I could reach his side, he was down and quiet. All sounds had ceased, but with a feeling of such terror as even these awful events had not inspired, I now saw again the mysterious movement of the wild oats prolonging itself from the trampled area about the prostrate man toward the edge of a wood. It was only when it had reached the wood that I was able to withdraw my eyes and look at my companion. He was dead.

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3: The coroner rose from his seat and stood beside the dead man. Lifting an edge of the sheet, he pulled it away, exposing the entire body, altogether naked and showing in the candlelight a clay-like yellow. It had, however, broad streaks of bluish-black, obviously caused by blood from contusions. The chest and sides looked as if they had been beaten with a bludgeon. There were dreadful lacerations. The skin was torn in strips and shreds.
4: The coroner moved round to the end of the table and undid a silk handkerchief which had been passed under the chin and knotted on the top of the head. When the handkerchief was drawn away, it exposed what had been the throat.
5: Some of the jurors who had risen to get a better view repented their curiosity and turned away their faces. Witness Harker went to the open window and leaned out across the sill, faint and sick.
3: Dropping a handkerchief upon the dead man's neck, the coroner stepped to an angle of the room and from a pile of clothing produced one garment after another, each of which he held up a moment for inspection.
5: All were torn and stiff with blood. The jurors did not make a closer inspection. They seemed rather uninterested. They had, in truth, seen all this before, the only thing that was new to them being Harker's testimony.
3: Gentlemen, we have no more evidence, I think. Your duty has been already explained to you. If there is nothing you wish to ask, you may go outside and consider your verdict.
5: The foreman rose, a tall, bearded man of 60, coarsely clad.
4: I should like to ask one question, Mr. Coroner. What asylum did your last witness escape from?
3: Mr. Harker, from what asylum did you last escape from?
5: Harker flushed crimson again, but said nothing. And the seven jurors rose and solemnly filed out of the cabin.
4: If you have done insulting me, sir, I suppose I am at liberty to go?
3: Yes.
5: Harker.

0: started to leave, but paused with his hand on the door latch. The habit of his profession was strong in him, stronger than his sense of personal dignity. He turned about and said,
1: "The book that you have there, I recognize it as Morgan's diary. You seem greatly interested in it. You read in it while I was testifying. May I see it? The public would like to know."
2: "The book does not matter,"
0: replied the official, slipping it into his coat pocket.
2: "All the entries in it were made before the writer's death, you see."
0: As Harker passed out of the house, the jury re-entered and stood about the table on which the now covered corpse showed under the sheet with sharp definition. The foreman seated himself near the candle, produced from his breast pocket a pencil and scrap of paper, and wrote rather laboriously the following verdict, which, with various degrees of effort, all signed:
2: "We, the jury, do find that the remains come to their death at the hands of a mountain lion, but some of us thinks, all the same, they had fits.
3: Jack, his right leg wasn't..."

0: bagpipes play.
1: In the diary of the late Hugh Morgan are certain interesting entries having, possibly, a scientific value as suggestions. At the inquest upon his body, the book was not put in evidence. Possibly the coroner thought it not worthwhile to confuse the jury. The date of the first of the entries mentioned cannot be ascertained. The upper part of the leaf is torn away. The part of the entry remaining follows.
2: My dog Topsy would run in a half circle, keeping his head turned always toward the center, and again he would stand still, barking furiously. At last, he ran away into the brush as fast as he could go. I thought at first he had gone mad, but on returning to the house found no other alteration in his manner than what was obviously due to fear of punishment.
3: September 2nd. Looking at the stars last night as they rose above the crest of the ridge east of the house, I observed them successfully disappear from left to right. Each was eclipsed but an instant, and only a few at the same time, but along the entire length of the ridge, all that were within a degree or two of the crest were blotted out. It was as if something had passed along between me and them, but I could not see it, and the stars were not thick enough to define its outline. Ugh! Oh, I do not like this.
1: September 27. It has been about here again. I find evidences of its presence every day. I watched again all last night in the same cover, gun in hand, double charged with buckshot. In the morning, the fresh footprints were there as before, yet I would have sworn that I did not sleep. Indeed, I hardly sleep at all. It is terrible, insupportable. If these amazing experiences are real, I shall go mad. If they are fanciful, I am mad already.
2: October 3rd. I shall not go. It shall not drive me away. No, this is my house, my land. God hates a coward.
3: October 5. I can stand it no longer. I have invited Harker to pass a few weeks with me. He has a level head. I can judge from his manner if he thinks me mad.
1: October 7. I have the solution of the mystery. It came to me last night, suddenly, as by revelation. How simple, how terribly simple. There are sounds that we cannot hear. At either end of the scale are notes that stir no chord of that imperfect instrument, the human ear.
2: They are too high or too grave.
3: I have observed a flock of blackbirds occupying an entire treetop, the tops of several trees, and all in full song. Suddenly, in a moment, at absolutely the same instant, all spring into the air and fly away. How? They could not all see one another. Whole treetops intervened.
1: At no point could a leader have been visible to all. There must have been a signal of warning or command high and shrill above the din, but by me unheard.
2: I have observed, too, the same simultaneous flight when all were silent among not only blackbirds, but other birds. Quail, for example, widely separated by bushes, even on opposite sides of a hill.
3: It is known to seamen that a school of whales basking or sporting on the surface of the ocean, miles apart, with the convexity of the earth between, will sometimes dive at the same instant. All gone out of sight in a moment.
1: The signal has been sounded, too grave for the ear of the sailor at the masthead and his comrades on the deck, who nevertheless feel its vibrations in the ship as the stones of a cathedral are stirred by the bass of the organ. As with sounds, so with colors. At each end of the solar spectrum, the chemist can detect the presence of what are known as actinic rays.
3: They represent colors, integral colors, in the composition of light, which we are unable to discern. The human eye is an imperfect instrument. Its range is but a few octaves of the real chromatic scale. I am not mad. There are colors that we cannot see.
2: And God help me, the damned thing is of such a color.

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Never mind the notes,

0: and gives a mystic thrill. But all to hear the war pipe or Slumdegullion Hill. Aye, tis brittle brattle till me heart gave, sir. I chase this capron rattle, but to be spare, be mair. Then with a final groan, Flapjack gave a desperate wheeze, and we fixed him in the graveyard underneath the trees. Hornpipes, jigs, and marches now make their restless sign. Tunes Flapjack whistled while digging in the mine.
1: Well, there we go. That was Rattlesnake Dan and Virginia. What do you think of that last story? Sort of scary,
2: howdy,
1: huh?
2: I'll tell you, scary, sort of, sometimes.
3: What was it?
2: Yeah.
1: Well, it was that damned thing.
2: It was.
3: What color was it?
1: No one knows. You couldn't really see it. It was an absence.
3: Oh, yeah.
1: And this is an example.
3: The end of the spectrum there.
1: Mr. Ambrose Bierce, we're reading from his short stories,
2: yep.
1: And he really was a great short story writer. He knew how to, just with a few words, be very evocative with both a storyline and with horror. Now, this next tale is very short. And he also wrote for a wide variety of publications in San Francisco between 1872 and all the way up to about 1909, with a three-year journey to England separating those two periods. But this is called A Tale of the Great Quake, and it's a little more humorous than the one we just heard. Take it away, Rattlesnake Dan.
2: One glorious morning after the great earthquake of October 21st, 1868, had with some difficulty shaken me into my trousers and boots, I left the house.
3: I may as well state that I left it immediately, and by an aperture constructed for another purpose. Arrived in the street, I at once betook myself to saving people.
1: In passing down Clay Street, I observed an old rickety brick boarding house, which seemed to be just on the point of honoring the demands of the earthquake upon its resources. The last shock had subsided, but the building was slowly and composedly settling into the ground.
2: As the third story came down to my level, I observed in one of the front rooms a young and lovely female in white, standing at a door trying to get out. She couldn't, for the door was locked. I saw her through the keyhole.
3: With a single blow of my boot heel, I opened that door and opened my arms at the same time.
1: Thank God, cried I. I have arrived in time. Come to these arms.
2: The lady in white stopped, drew out an eyeglass, placed it carefully upon her nose, and taking an inventory of me from head to foot, replied,
4: No, thank you. I prefer to come to grief in the regular way.
1: While the pleasing tones of her voice were still ringing in my ears, I noticed a puff of smoke rising from near my left toe. It came from the chimney of that house.

0: And this is Chris Baer, C.W. Baer, on with a man called Mr. Spoons.
1: Back, holding you near, drinking a beer, the Joker and the Jack.
0: And you're listening to C.W. Baer right here on Radio Theater of the Wild West. Don't you touch that dial. Morris coming up. Another song by C.W. Any second now. Right about now. Or now. Here we go.

0: You've been listening to Radio Theater of the Wild West. This health moment is brought to you in part by Sonoma Valley Hospital.
1: Your mother was right. Eat your vegetables. Fruits and vegetables are important to our health, and the growing season brings so many fresh varieties to enjoy. They can help reduce the risk of obesity, diabetes, heart disease, and some cancers. They also provide important vitamins, minerals, and fiber that keep our body healthy and strong. Try to include 2 servings of fruit and 3 servings of vegetables each day. 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
4: 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We're hearing tales written by Ambrose Bierce, and these are tales. These short stories appeared in a variety of San Francisco newspapers between 1872 and 1899. And here's another one. This is called Seafaring. In the autumn of 1868, I wanted to go from Sacramento, California, to San Francisco. I at once went to the railway office and bought a ticket, the clerk telling me that that ticket would take me there.
5: But when I tried it, it wouldn't. Vainly, I laid it on the railway and sat down upon it. It would not move, and every few minutes an engine would come along and crowd me off the track. I never traveled on such a badly managed railroad line.
6: I then resolved to go by way of the river and took passage on a steamboat. The engineer of this boat had once been a candidate for the state legislature while I was editing a newspaper. Stung to madness by the arguments I had advanced against his election, which consisted mainly in relating how that his cousin was, well, you know, hanged for horse stealing, and how that his sister had an intolerable squint which a free people could never abide, he had sworn to be revenged.
4: After his defeat, I had confessed the charges were false, so far as he personally was concerned, but this did not seem to appease him. He declared that he would get even on me, and he did. He blew up the boat.
5: Being thus summarily set ashore, I determined that I would be independent of common carriers, destitute of common courtesy. I purchased a wooden box. Carrying it to the river, I launched it upon the watery waste. The box, I soon discovered, had a hereditary tendency to turn over.
6: But after a while, my ship was so waterlogged as to be more stable. I was all right now. I had got into San Pablo Bay, where it was all plain sailing. But a new annoyance was in store for me. The steamboats on these waters are constructed of very frail materials, and whenever one came into collision with my flotilla, she immediately sank.
5: This was most exasperating, for the piercing shrieks of the hapless crews and passengers prevented my getting any sleep. Such disagreeable voices as these people had would have tortured an ear of corn. I felt as if I would like to step out and beat them soft-headed with a club. Though, of course, I had not the heart to do so.
6: The reader, if he is obliging, will remember that there was formerly an obstruction in the harbor of San Francisco called Blossom Rock, which was, well, some fathoms underwater, but not fathoms enough to, well, suit shipmasters. It was removed by an engineer named Von Schmidt.
4: This person bored a hole in it and sent down some men who gnawed out the whole interior, leaving the rock a mere shell. Into this drawing room suite were inserted 30 tons of powder and 10 barrels of nitroglycerin, and one end of an electric wire was inserted into it, the other left dangling in the water next to the waiting bomb.
7: When all these preparations were complete, the inhabitants of San Francisco came out to see the fun. They perched thickly upon Telegraph Hill from base to summit. They swarmed innumerable upon the beach. The whole region was black with them.
6: All that day they waited, and came again the next. For 3 long weeks they did nothing but squat upon that eminence, looking fixedly at the wrong place.
4: Finally it became known to all that Von Schmidt's plan was that an electric eel would touch the electric wire dangling in the water, thus igniting the explosives.
7: The state ichthyologist assured them that he had put some eel's eggs into the headwaters of the Sacramento River not 2 weeks previously. But the country was very beautiful at that time of year, and the people would not wait.
6: So, when the explosion really occurred, there wasn't anybody in the vicinity to witness it. It was a stupendous explosion, all the same, as the unhappy electric eel discovered to his cost.
4: Now, I have often thought that if this mighty convulsion had occurred a year or two earlier than it really did, it would have been bad for me as I floated idly past, unconscious of danger. As it was, my little bark was carried out into the broad Pacific and sank in 10,000 fathoms of the coldest water. It makes my teeth chatter simply to relate this story.

0: that is C.W. Bear with his song, Those Wild Western Women. C.W., tell us about that song.
1: Well, that was Mr. Spoons there playing along on the contraption.
0: Boy, he is impressive.
1: He was impressive. He was a great feller. And, we did a number of years out there in the desert in the honky-tonks playing these old Western songs that I wrote. And them Wild Western Women, you know, it's about Grandpa ran a dude ranch. So a dude ranch. Now, dude ranch is when Prohibition ended and Nevada had the divorce industry, they ceased to seclude the divorcees in the divorce colony downtown. And the divorcees were now able to spread out into motels and hotels and around Reno and live a kind of dude ranch life. And they would get dude wranglers to escort the dudes, the people who had to stay for 6 months to get divorced. Uh-huh. It was a big business.
0: Yeah.
1: And the dude wranglers would put them all in a station wagon and drive them up to Virginia City or Carson. And they had a rule for the dude wranglers. You had to bring them back. That was a rule. And they'd wrangle them dudes up, and they'd get them up to the bars, and they'd spend a lot of money, and they'd get drunk. And sometimes, you know, after they got divorced and before they left Nevada, they were married again. You know, they met somebody else who was getting divorced. And, you know, you not only can you get divorced in Nevada, but you can get married pretty easy. And so that and a little whiskey at the bar, and you're good to go.
0: And, you know, after one failed marriage, why? Hope springs eternal, doesn't it?
1: So Grandpa ran a dude ranch, you
0: okay.
1: know.
0: Okay. All right. Well, now we're going to continue with more. So Ambrose Bierce was born in a log cabin at Horse Cave Creek in Ohio in 1842. And he was born to a man named Marcus Aurelius Bierce and Laura Sherwood Bierce. He was of English ancestry. His ancestors came to North America between 1620 and 1640 as part of the Puritan migration.
1: He was the 10th of 13 children, all of whom were given names beginning with the letter A. In order of birth, the Bierce siblings were Abigail, Amelia, Anne, Addison, Aurelius, Augustus, Almeda, Andrew, Albert, Ambrose, Arthur, Adelia, and Aurelia.
2: His parents were a poor but literary couple who instilled in him a deep love for books and writing. He left home at 15 to become a printer's devil at a small abolitionist newspaper, the Northern Indiana.
0: Bierce briefly attended the Kentucky Military School, and when the Civil War started out, he enlisted in the Union Army's 9th Indiana Infantry. He gained fame while rescuing a wounded comrade at the Battle of Rich Mountain. He fought at Shiloh. He experienced the unspeakable horrors of battle.
1: In June 1864, Bierce caught a sniper's bullet in the head, where it stayed for the rest of his life. He resigned from the army, but he rejoined in mid-1866 when he joined an expedition to inspect military outposts across the Great Plains. The expedition traveled by horseback and wagon from Omaha, arriving toward year's end in San Francisco, California. In the city, Bierce was awarded the rank of brevet major before resigning from the army.
2: Bierce and San Francisco were meant for each other. He stayed from 1866 to 1872 and became famous as a contributor and editor of newspapers and periodicals, including the San Francisco Newsletter, the Argonaut, the Overland Monthly, the Californian, and the Wasp.
0: And now, just a few minutes left in our show, Radio Theater of the Wild West. Hope you enjoyed this special Ambrose Bierce show.
1: I enjoyed it.
2: Well, yep, me too.
1: I love Ambrose.
2: Mm-hmm. Nice words.
0: Well, here's some more of C.W. Bear.
2: Oh, boy. Play that funky music, C.W.

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The tour guide told them to turn left, Aunt Sally took a right while she's wandering the shadows.

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With pirates she plays poker on their buried ship. 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

0: And that was C.W. 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What was that again,
1: C.W.? That was Aunt Sally Took the Mine Tour. Now, I used to play at the Ponderosa where they had a mine tour in the back of the saloon. And just like in the song, most of the folks returned.
0: But
1: down into the mountain they went to see the shaft and often came back.
0: But not Aunt Sally.
1: Apparently not. You know, Aunt Sally disappeared.
0: Apparently not. Okay, here we go.
2: Jupiter and Mars, flying past the moon, I chipped a bit of rock, meant to act as flint, more black powder in the crock. It would not have been so special if I didn't smoke a pipe, exhale an apple of papers, the potion set alight. Soon I left the ground and joined a feathered flock.

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1: Climate Action Commission on Wednesday, August 12th,
0: Planning Commission, Tuesday, August 18th,
1: the City Council meeting, Wednesday, August 19th,
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17: 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I'm Mike Adair. I'm going to be your host here on the Moments with Mike program. Hope everybody is having a great afternoon into their early evening. We're going to kind of jump into not just rock and roll, but kind of some oldies and some stuff. I hope everybody's been getting out and enjoying the weather, busting out that grill, you know, having a little glass of wine and some beers and stuff. The weather has been absolutely fantastic. I want to kind of jump into just some fun music. So get on your hula skirt and your surfboard and let's go take a ride.

That brings back some memories. Oh, yeah. So, you know, I grew up in San Francisco, but I lived in L.A. for about 5 years, and I remember distinctly going to a used surf shop down in Dana Point near Laguna Beach and buying this Hobie, and went out with my friends to the beach, and I was probably in my 20s or something. And my first attempt at surfing, I thought there was a shark. It was in the rip, you know, the wave as it breaks. And there was this dorsal fin kind of going right past me. And I freaked out and I ran out and I go, there's a shark in there. And they go, it's a baby porpoise. It's a little dolphin was running the rip, you know, watching us do our surfing thing. And I wasn't very good, but I had fun at it. But yeah, of course, moved back up here to Sonoma, doing the radio thing, doing the wine thing, having a good time. We're going to kind of rip into some stuff. If you haven't been to Hawaii lately, here we go.

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0: right. Little Donovan with Sunshine Superman. We're going to take a short break. 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Don't go away.
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1: And now back to Moments with Mike.
0: All right, we made it back. Thanks for sticking with the Moments with Mike program here on KSVY 91.3 FM. You know, I was listening to Nate Lamar's show the other day, and he mentioned that, you know, music and some of these things are like time travel devices. So a lot of this Hawaiian stuff that I got, I've had it since the 60s, and it's pretty stupid, I got to admit. But I got to say, if you think about it, a time travel machine, go back to like the early 1960s. Everybody had this kind of Polynesian rattan furniture and these things called tiki torches that held actually kerosene in them. And people would light them on their patios. And you kind of walked around with a coconut with a Mai Tai in it, had some kind of Tahitian tiki looking thing on it. And you know, it was kind of fun, you know, looking back. So they had the theme cocktails and the theme patio and the whole theme. You got out and grilled some stuff. But we're going to continue on with a little luau music. Here we go.

right, a little time travel back to the islands. You know, I don't know if you noticed, this whole show's done on vinyl, but I'm assuming that maybe on Spotify you might be able to find this, but that's Wobbly Edwards and Hula Island Favorites, recorded on the beach at Waikiki in the early 60s with Al Ki Aloha Perry and the Hawaiian Call Orchestra. Fun stuff. Bust out that tiki torch and get your party on. We're going to continue on with a little more music.

0: right, a little more Ventures. That last track was called Pipeline, and the one before that was called Let's Go. You know, doing this on vinyl, and I've got headphones on, and I noticed the guy who was the engineer for this, it's on Liberty Records on vinyl, the Ventures. He wasn't so much as into equalizing the sound as he was to turning the volume up and down. So you hear it and you go, what's going on? You try to adjust the volume. It's like, oh, that's how he wanted it. So he wasn't EQing it or making it sound like anything. He was just getting the volume up and down. But anyway, before that, we had Al Ki Aloha Perry. And the groups of song there, I'll probably kill this, but it's Ala Ko Ki. And then the track before that was Hula Hands. Most everybody knows that one. And the first one, I'm not even going to try because I know I'll get that. But that's all slack guitar, which I think is fun. I think slack guitar is totally cool. I'd love to learn how to play it, but I know I'd have no patience for it. But the slack guitar, Hawaiian sounds of Al Ki Aloha Perry and the Ventures. We are going to take a short break. We're going to come back after these messages. We're going to continue on with a little more fun. Don't go away.
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2: 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It improves cardiovascular fitness, helps maintain weight, strengthens muscles and bones, and reduces the risk of developing many illnesses such as heart disease and diabetes. And it's convenient. You can walk at your own pace any time of the day. So get out and enjoy the beautiful fall days here in Sonoma and do some good for your health in the process.
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0: 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I hope you're enjoying my vinyl set of mainly kind of beachy kind of tunes. We're going to continue on. I mean, what would a beach tune thing be without the band The Beach Boys? So this is some material that they did in 1974 on Columbia, extremely well recorded by Brian Wilson back in the day. These are ethereal. These sounds are so good. I am wearing headphones, but I can tell you, if you have a decent stereo, these are fun. So we're going to tune in and go on with a little bit more Beach Boys. Here we go.

All right, taking you back in the Wayback Machine. As Nate Lamar would say on his radio show, it's a time travel through music. Yeah, you know, is it like a savant, you know what I mean? Brian Wilson of the Beach Boys, musical savant. Guy was really ahead of his time. But of course he focused on beach music, which is, I think, kind of fun for tonight. So all this is on vinyl. If you're looking for that, that's off of Columbia Records, done in 1974. And those tracks backwards to where we were, from Warmth of the Sun, Surfer Girl, and Girls on the Beach. You all know them. I'm just pointing it out. We're going to continue on with a little more fun with The Ventures again.

All right, that's going to do it for me. A little fun there, I think. The Ventures, the Beach Boys, the whole thing. Remember, go out and make your own fun. Get some of those records out. Get some of those old songs. Or go on the internet, man. Go find the Wayback Machine and find your place of happiness. Thank you very much for listening to the show. 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Keep us all on the air. We appreciate it. Have a great evening.

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This is Sofia Sanchez, and you're listening to Sonic Melange. In my normal fashion, I went with the obvious as my first song. That's Introduction off of the Brighter Later album by Nick Drake, followed by a song named Feito Fumaça from a Brazilian group. It's a trio called Obinrin Trio. And there are three young boys that I discovered, I think, maybe on Facebook or something. But it was a beautiful video of the three of them, and their harmonies were just gorgeous. And those two just flowed so beautifully into each other. So we're going to continue on with a Ali Farka Touré song with Toumani Diabaté. It's called Monsieur de Marie de Nyanfunke.

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2: Here's an important traffic update for Sonoma Valley drivers. The Watma Bridge over the Sonoma Creek is closed to all through traffic and will remain closed through late summer of 2027 while the bridge is completely replaced. Local residents will continue to have access to their driveways, but all other traffic must follow the posted detour using Arnold Drive, Leveroni, Napa Road, and Broadway. 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
0: And now, back to Sofia and the Sonic Milan.

Bonsoir, everybody. That last track was called La Rue, the Road by Cortex. Before the break, we did Echo's Answer by a British band called Broadcast. And before that, we did King of Carrot Flowers, Part 1 by Neutral Milk Hotel. Neutral Milk Hotel. And the first tune, I think before, whenever I started yapping, or after, was a tune called Early Blue by F.J. McMahon. He was from Santa Barbara, California. He was an artist from the late 60s, early 70s. Early Blue by F.J. McMahon. We're going to follow up now with a tune called Sunshine Kisses by Sabine McCullough.

Ooh, that was Solomon Burke doing the tune called I'd Be Doggone by Solomon Burke. I remember reading the book, High Fidelity. The original is actually set in England. It's not the adaptation of, well, the film version, which is set in Chicago, is one of my favorites, obviously, because I'm from Chicago. But I remember reading about Solomon Burke in the book, High Fidelity, and just realizing, like, well, I got to check this guy out. And this was many years ago, and dove deep into his catalog. So that was one of my favorites. Before that, we did Sabine McCullough doing a tune called Sunshine Kisses, which is in a great rhythm, which is very similar to rumba flamenca, which is something that I'm into. Anyway, we're going to follow up with a tune called Fleur Tropicale by Francis Bebe, B-E-B-E-Y.

londo di tababa jita etum kita etoni kaso obi

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0: And now, back to Sofia and the Sonic Milan.

Ooh, that's a beautiful cover of a Smith song, This Night Has Opened My Eyes, by Poi Dog Pondering. Yeah, there's a great bass line at the end there. Just, there's so many choices in that cover. It's just beautiful. Before that, we did a tune called L'Histoire de ta vie by an artist named Céline Desberg. She's a French and Mongolian mixed singer. And yeah, she's just got a beautiful voice, and just the song just blew me away when I heard it. Before the break, we had a tune called Fleur Tropicale by a musicologist from Cameroon named Francis Bebe, B-E-B-E-Y, who sadly passed away back in 2001, but did a lot of great work musically, and I'll be featuring him a lot. So we're going to move on to a band named Kokoroko. They're an English-Nigerian group with a tune called

0: That was the one and only Jacob Astorius doing Portrait of Tracy. That's all done on harmonics on the bass, which is just incredible. Before that was a British artist named Momoko Gill, G-I-L, I'm sorry, G-I-L-L, a tune called No Others. Some great, like, new electronic jazz that's coming out of there. We're going to take a quick break. We got a whole other hour of music, so don't go anywhere. Bringing you the world and some familiar treasures as well. So again, this is Sonic Melange with Sofia Sanchez, and happy to spend the evening with you. All right.
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1: And now, back to Sofia and the Sonic Melange.

That was John Lurie of the Lounge Lizards and a few of those Jim Jarmusch movies. He was in Stranger Than Paradise, I believe, or Down by Law, for sure. Horn player, and just an interesting guy. Anyway, moving on. Before that was Afel Bokoum. He's an artist from Mali. There's a tune called Alassidi, Alassidi. And before that was Fabiano do Nascimento, a Brazilian artist based in L.A. and Tokyo. There's a tune called Cores, C-O-R-E-S. We try to bring you the world through Sonic Milan chair. We're going to continue on with Simand. This one's called One More.

That was Always See Your Face by Love, a band called Love. And before that, we did Simond, a tune called One More. I'm going to take a quick break and continue on. Don't go anywhere.

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2: Thanks for sticking around with me here at Sonic Melange. And we had quite a stretch there. The last song we did before the break, that was Any Other Way by a singer from the 50s named Jackie Shane. Not to be confused with Jackie Chan. Jackie Shane. Yeah, she's quite a fox if you look her up. Before that was Amanaz, Sunday Morning, which is a groover. And before that was a British band called This Is The Kit, with a tune called Earthquake. It's quite an imposing bass and rhythm section there. It really drives it. Before that was Pete Brandt's Method, What You Are. And before that was Minute Papillon by World Brain, a quirky tune. We're going to continue on with Penguin Cafe Orchestra, Air à Danser.

cabeza, un fantasma corporeal. Mi amor no tiene venganza.

It was Jessica Pratt, Moon Dude. They geranium blue, they are looking for you there with rotations in the air. It's great, great lyrics. Jessica Pratt, I think, was at Gunlock Bunshu maybe a year or two ago. I missed her, but yeah, and she played close by. before that was Devendra Banrat, a tune called Mi Negrita. And before that was Penguin Cafe Orchestra with Air a Danse. You've been listening to Sonic Melange, and I'll be here every Sunday, 8 to 10 p.m., and playing obscure music from all over the world and a few, you know, favorites, personal favorites and otherwise peppered in. But anyway, I'll have a whole new mix for you next week. I'm going to take it out with the one and only Mulatto Astatke, who played in Berkeley about a year ago to a sold-out crowd. It was amazing. I got to see him, and it was a standing ovation when he came out to the stage. It was an Ethiopian vibraphone player, Mulatto Astatke. This is a tune of his called Teseta.

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0: talented local artists. 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
2: 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The Watmaw Bridge over the Sonoma Creek is closed to all through traffic and will remain closed through late summer of 2027 while the bridge is completely replaced. 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
1: 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Districts 2 and 4 will vote in 2028. 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

0: 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Upcoming August meetings include City Council, Wednesday, August 5th,
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1: One recent medical study concluded that our lifestyle choices contribute more to our state of health than do hereditary factors. 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This is a reminder that the decisions we make every day about diet, exercise, coping with stress, and even our communications with others have a powerful influence on our health and well-being. Let's remember to be self-aware and make good practices and healthy habits.
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Pedro lives out of the Wilshire Hotel. He looks out a window without glass. The walls are made of cardboard. Newspapers on his feet, and his father beats him because he's too tired to beg. He's got 9 brothers and sisters. They're brought up on their knees. It's hard to run when a coat hanger beats you on the thighs. Pedro dreams of being older and killing the old man, but that's a slim chance. He's going to the boulevard. He's gonna end up on the dirty boulevard. He's going out to the dirty boulevard. He's going down to the dirty boulevard. This room costs $2,000 a month. You can believe it, man, it's true. Somewhere a landlord's laughing till he wets his pants. No one dreams of being a doctor or a lawyer or anything. They dream of dealing on the dirty boulevard. Give me your hungry, you're tired, you're poor, I'll promise you. That's what the statue of bigotry says. Your poor huddled masses, let's club them to death and get it over with and just dump them on the boulevard. Get them out on the dirty boulevard. Going out to the dirty boulevard. They're going down on the dirty boulevard. Going out. Outside, it's a bright night. There's an opera at Lincoln Center. Movie stars arrive by limousine. The Klieg lights shoot up over the skyline of Manhattan, but the lights are out on the mean streets. A small kid stands by the Lincoln Tunnel. He's selling plastic roses for a buck. The traffic's backed up to 39th Street. The TV whores are calling the cops out for a suck. And back at the Wilshire, Pedro sits there dreaming. He's found a book on magic in a garbage can. He looks at the pictures and stares up at the cracked ceiling. At the count of 3, he says, I hope I can disappear and fly, fly away

fire, and it burns, burns, burns, the ring of fire, the ring of fire.

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1: 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When

Here's an important traffic update for Sonoma Valley drivers. The Watmaw Bridge over the Sonoma Creek is closed to all through traffic and will remain closed through late summer of 2027 while the bridge is completely replaced. 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This traffic advisory is brought to you by KSVY Sonoma, your community radio station.

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1: Learning to flip your thoughts can have a profound impact on your health and well-being. The simplest way is through a positive affirmation that flips the thought from a negative to a positive. For example, when faced with chores, instead of saying, "I don't want to clean the house," say, "I like living in a clean house." When getting up the motivation to exercise, instead of saying, "I'm too tired to exercise today," say, "I feel more alert and energetic when I exercise." Positive affirmations help us change our negative attitudes into positive ones.
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know, every now and then, I think you might like to hear something from us. Nice and easy. But there's just one thing, you see. We never, ever do nothing nice and easy. We always do it nice and rough. But we're going to take the beginning of this song and do it easy. But then we're going to do the finish

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of mine on murder, and the judge's gavel fell. Jury found him guilty, gave him

Jason. Freedom! He was chasing.

Jerry Nightwood on saxophone.

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One of the first records I ever did, ladies and gentlemen, was, be still, still, was terrible. No. When I first started out in the business, I had three instruments. I had a guitar, and a shaky leg, another guitar, and another shaky leg. No. So anyway, we did about five songs before anybody really knew who we were. One like this.

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Join Sonoma Community Center for Valley Laughs on Friday, August 7th at 7:30 p.m. in Andrews Hall. Hosted by North Bay favorite Cody Smith, the show features Bay Area comic Sean McKenzie and headliner Kiri Shabazz, the 2017 stand-up NBC winner who has appeared on The Tonight Show starring Jimmy Fallon. Doors open at 6:30 p.m. for the Laugh Lounge with beverages available for purchase. 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

0: Is she really going out with him?
1: Well, there she is. Let's ask her.
0: Betty, is that Jimmy's ring you're wearing?
1: Mm-hmm. Gee, it must be great riding with him.
0: Is he picking you up after school today?
1: Mm-mm.
0: By the way, where'd you meet him?

brought a smile and kissed me goodbye. The tears were beginning to show. As he drove away on that rainy night, I begged him to go slow. Whether he heard, I'll never know.

0: This health moment is brought to you in part by Sonoma Valley Hospital.
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0: Good morning, Sonoma! It's the Morning Show on Mondays. I'm Marcia Maycumber, your host here for the next couple of hours. And we got a big, big show for you here on the first Monday of August, 2026. It's the third! We've got Hannah Romanowski will be here, Carrie Coe, AJ Bishop Andrews, Leah Ellis, and Dr. Yvonne Carney. All will be here this first Monday of the month. It's a full humdinger, which is great. All right, let's take a look. Before we get started with all of our guests, let's take a look at what's on the calendar for this 3rd of August. Nothing for the city today, specifically. That's right. But of course, tomorrow you can attend the Tuesday Night Farmers Market, which continues on popularly. And this week is kind of a doubleheader. You should know what I mean if you're a local here, because we have Tuesday Night Market and we have City Party on Thursday. Big, big, big, big, big. And besides City Party on Thursday, it's also the first, I think it's the first, Art Walk. First Thursday of the month, Art Walk on the plaza. So take all those things in this Thursday. Before Thursday, however, we have got City Council meeting on Wednesday, 6 o'clock, in the City Council chambers. So you can attend that. There's also later in the month, on the 11th, the Cultural and Fine Arts Commission meeting. And the Climate Action Committee meeting is on the 12th, all at 6 o'clock. The 13th, Planning Commission meets. The 17th is another City Council meeting. The 20th is Climate Action Commission again. So if you didn't catch all that, if you didn't have your pen ready, head on over to SonomaCity.org. You can click on the calendar button there and get all up to date on what's happening with the city's calendar and events there. Some quick reminders, too. Are you thinking of running for city council in districts 1, 3, or 5? And if you don't know what those are, that's a very good reason to head on over to the website as well, because the nomination period for candidates will end this Friday, the 7th. So don't forget to take a look. That's where you're going to find out about eligibility, figure out what your district is, schedule an appointment with the city clerk if you need to do that. That nomination period ends this Friday. Another one that you should know about is beginning the 10th of August, Sonoma County Transit's new Route 40X pilot. They will provide timed weekday bus connections between Sonoma Plaza and the Petaluma Smart Station. So if you want to explore that, that's going to kick off on the 10th. And if you are concerned or wondering about whether or not your street in Sonoma is included in the slurry seal project, you can go to the website to look at which streets are scheduled for maintenance this year. It is not tons and tons of streets. They have to be very selective. But you guys already know that, right? All right. Let's dig into observances on the 3rd of August. It is National Watermelon Day today. It's also National Grab Some Nuts Day, National Georgia Day, National Psychic Day. Woo-woo. National Friendship Day. Well, that was actually yesterday. Because it's the first Sunday in August. National Sisters Day was celebrated yesterday and Family Day. But it is also Clean Your Floors Day and International Clown Awareness Week, believe it or not, this week. 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So lots of week celebrations kicking off. But as you know, it's only the 3rd of August, so we have a lot of brand new month-long observances as in August is National Wellness Month. It's also National Immunization Awareness Month, National Breastfeeding Month, National Black Business Month, National Water Quality Month, National Parks Month, National Golf Month, National Peach 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Month, National Back to School Month, National Eye Exam Month, National Inventors Month, National Traffic Awareness Month, National Romance Awareness Month, Children's Eye Health and Safety Month, Psoriasis Awareness Month, Spinal Muscular Atrophy Awareness Month, Medic Alert Awareness Month, and last but definitely not least, Itchy Pet Awareness Month. So, you got something there to celebrate with. How about how they celebrated in the past? Well, these aren't all celebrations, but they are things that have happened historically on this date in the past. For example, representatives of the United States and leaders of several Native American nations signed the Treaty of Grenville on this date, ending the Northwest Indian War and opening much of present-day Ohio to American settlement. What was the year? Ding, ding, ding! 1795, the signing of the Treaty of Grenville. All right, let's see. What else have we got here that's somewhat exciting and at least vaguely known? Oh, my goodness. Well, on this date in 1852, a really major event happened on the other side of the continent. Harvard defeated Yale in the very first intercollegiate sporting event. Harvard won the first intercollegiate rowing competition with Yale. And there you go. The rivalry was on. Oh, let's see. In 1882, on this date, Congress passed the Immigration Act of 1882, imposing a head tax on immigrants for, I think, the first time. How about in 1887, B.F. Goodrich introduced the very first U.S. pneumatic bicycle tire. And jump forward on this date in 1892, the very grisly Lizzie Borden murders occurred in Fall River, Massachusetts on this date in 1892. And on this date, 1914, sadly, Germany declared war on France, expanding the First World War. Also, part of that was Belgium rejecting the German ultimatum on the same date and prompting an invasion that took place the very next day on August the 4th in Belgium. Let's see. All right. For those with an exceptionally long life and or great memory, on this date, 1921, the baseball commissioner was created. Judge Kennesaw Mountain Landis was elected the first commissioner in response to the Black Sox scandal that had rocked the industry. On this date, in 1923, President Calvin Coolidge was sworn in following the death of President Harding. In 1936, on this date, Jesse Owens won his fourth Olympic gold medal at the Berlin Olympics. And on this date, 1940, Lithuania was absorbed into the Soviet Union, not to be seen from again for darn near 50 years. Let's see, what else have we got here that's kind of creative, kind of fun? In 1958, on this date, the USS Nautilus reached the North Pole underwater, not above ground. On this date, 1960, Niger gained its independence from France. In 1963, the Beatles made their final Cavern Club appearance on this date. In 1965, the Voting Rights Act passed the U.S. Senate. Y'all remember the Voting Rights Act, the one that's disappearing under our nose right now. In 1972, on this date, the Senate ratified its anti-ballistic missile treaty. In 1981, I remember this one, the U.S. air traffic controllers went on strike. All 12,000 of them walked off the job. In 1984, on this date, Mary Lou Retton won the Olympic all-around gold. Go, Mary Lou. I'm trying to find one here that's kind of mildly entertaining or rings a bell kind of a way, in a good way, we're hoping here. And I'm coming up kind of dry. In 2004, on this date, NASA launched the Messenger mission to Mercury. It was going to be a big one and a long one. And sadly, on this date in 2007, the Minneapolis I-35 West Bridge collapsed and began going into its recovery operation. Let's see. There's a lot of minor stuff for today. On this date in 2012, NASA's Curiosity rover completed its final Mars landing preparations before it took off, which was a biggie. In 2016, on this date, the Solar Impulse 2 completed its first solar-powered circumnavigation celebration. And in 2018, Apple became the first publicly traded U.S. company valued at $1 trillion. And of course, now they have passed that multiple times. The Dixie Fire in 2021 was forcing evacuations on this date in 2021. In 2022, in response to a lot of things related to Ukraine, you'll probably remember this, the U.S. Senate voted to admit Finland and Sweden to NATO. So, let's see. If you were born on this date, happy birthday. Hope you are having a great day. Let's see what else we've got here. Tony Bennett was born on this date in 1926. A great man, much missed. Also born on this date, Martin Sheen, born in 1940. Martha Stewart in 1941. John McGinley, actor. Isaiah Washington, the actor, Tom Brady, awesome Korbach, Evelyn Lilly, known for the TV series Lost, Meryl Streep's daughter, Mamie Gummer, also an actress, and Ryan Lochte, Olympic gold medalist, born in 1984. Happy birthday, if this is your birthday. In any event, it seems like a good time for us to take a quick little break before we come back with Hannah Romanowski from TV's Dance and Dish, or Dancing in the Kitchen, whichever you prefer. And remember, the best. So go refill your coffee cup. Come back ready and raring to go. We're going to talk about some yummy, nourishing foods after this.
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0: Gonged back in, as they say. Well, Hannah Romanowski is the creator and host of Dancing in the Kitchen, a celebrated television series on the I Have Today network that blends cooking, culture, conversation, and joyful movement. An award-winning healthy cooking specialist, certified functional nutritional counselor, and international performing artist, Hannah brings a perspective to food shaped by decades of teaching world arts traditions, her culinary wellness expertise, and an unshakable belief that the kitchen is one of the most powerful places to transform our health and our lives. Through her show and her dance and dish workshops, yes, workshops, Hannah helps people rediscover the joy of cooking real food and connect with culinary traditions from around the world. Good morning, Hannah, and welcome back.
6: Good morning, Marcia. Such a pleasure to be here. August.
0: Happy August. Yes.
6: Woohoo!
0: We're kicking it in to high season here, if we haven't already, right?
6: Yes. Well, we're getting closer and closer to my favorite season, which is fall.
0: Yeah. Yeah. Well, in theory, the temps start coming down eventually. But also, it's harvest season too, right? I mean, it's the beginning of harvest. The grape harvest here, of course, has been surprisingly underway a long time now, which is a shock to many that it started so early, but it did. Mother Nature doing her thing, which is that she chooses the calendar, not us.
6: She's keeping us on our toes.
0: That's right. That's right. And we're also coming up on Gravenstein Apple Fair time, right? So it's a big to do here in Sonoma County as a whole. Gravenstein apples are absolutely delicious, useful in so many different things. And, you know, one of the best things about changing seasons is your menu gets a refresh, right? Automatically. Different things become available in season. You start shifting out. Your recipe collection probably goes into a bit of rotation as things come in, and makes it a lot of fun, right?
6: Indeed. Yes, I love that. And as you said, we're kicking off apple season. It's just the beginning. So we have months of delicious apple recipes to enjoy.
0: Yay! More.
6: Yes.
0: So you know, tell me a little bit why you think the Gravenstein apple gets its own conversation here on KSVY. What's so special about the Gravenstein?
6: Well, the Gravenstein is very special to local tradition and food culture. It actually was introduced by Russian fur traders who planted the Gravenstein apple trees in Fort Ross, not far from us.
0: That's right.
6: Yes, and it's originally from Europe. It's from Germany, Denmark, that region. And it has a very short growing season, just a couple weeks.
0: Wow.
6: And it kicks off the growing season, the harvest season. So that's why this apple is so special here. Luther Burbank was very influential in helping to make it make it all about Sonoma County. And the Gravenstein Apple Fair, which is a longstanding tradition, yep, in Sonoma County, it's an opportunity to not only get together and appreciate the abundance of apples and all the different foods that you can make with apples, but also the local growers that are in this region and all the traditional foods that we're so lucky to have here. So I really recommend, if people haven't attended the Grevenstein Apple Fair, go check it out. Make a whole day of it. There's so much for everyone in the family to do, and you learn so much about traditional food cultures in your neighborhood.
0: I was going to say, you just answered my next question, which was all about, you know, you built your show around the idea that cooking is more than just plain old-fashioned nutrition. It's culture, it's movement, it's connection. And you've already explained kind of how Grevenstein fits into that philosophy altogether, is because it is so local. It has such a great history here. It's a really natural fit. So,
6: and we have an episode of our show that features the Grevenstein Apple Fair, and it's called An Apple a Day. Woo-hoo. And listeners can go get a sneak peek at Dance and Dish on YouTube, Apple a Day, and I'm interviewing people at the Grevenstein Apple Fair, so you can learn more before you even go.
0: Oh, that sounds like fun. That's really a lot of fun. So for our listeners, what's one thing, if they're grabbing a bag of Grevenstein apples, what's one thing that they can make, you know, that honors this wonderful fruit?
6: What do you want to suggest? Yeah, well, the recipe I would like to share today could be any kind of apple could be used. They all have their different flavors and uses. But it's so hot, and I'm still in salad season. I don't know about you. I'm not ready to start baking apple pies or anything like that.
0: Yes.
6: So the recipe that I want to share is a sauerkraut salad that also features apples.
0: Oh, man. Does that sound good?
6: And this comes courtesy of our wonderful partners at Salad Master Foodture Cooking School in Windsor. They do have class tonight at 6 p.m. if anyone is interested in attending. They have fabulous salad recipes. And this sauerkraut salad really complements apples, because apples are really good for our gut health. They're full of pectin, of soluble fiber, of prebiotics, which feed the healthy gut bacteria that help to protect our gut and help to reduce inflammation, help to protect our heart, help to protect our brain. So when people have said an apple a day keeps the doctor away, there is real truth to that. It's an extremely healthy fruit. And then you blend it with, you mix it with sauerkraut, and you have all those wonderful probiotic benefits of sauerkraut, which is fermented cabbage. And by the way, you can also learn more about fermentation at the Grevenstein Apple Fair. I saw a whole presentation on that last time. And so this salad, are you ready for it?
0: Sure. Yes. Okay. I'm kind of excited for this, because I'm already anticipating the sweetness, the acidity, and all those yummy things that go so wonderfully together.
6: Right. Yeah, that tang of sauerkraut, it's so satisfying. And we all need more fermented foods in our diet.
0: Yes, they make our biome really happy.
6: Yes, yes. Before there were refrigerators, we were probably a lot healthier in many ways, because we were eating fermented foods on a regular basis. Yeah. So I encourage people to eat a fermented food every day. And all the different ways we can incorporate sauerkraut into our diet that blends so nicely with apples, then it's the best of both worlds. So this recipe, you have a jar of sauerkraut, and you want the refrigerated sauerkraut, not the kind on the shelf. You have green cabbage. You have olive oil, red onion, carrot, apple. So pick your favorite apple. And you have maple syrup, salt and pepper, and some fresh herbs, and also mustard.

0: inflammation. What a powerful food.
1: Yeah.
0: I encourage people to really delve into the apple. Take a bite out of an apple.
1: Literally.
0: This season. Yes.
1: Exciting. Wow. Does this sound absolutely delicious?
0: And for the amounts, if you want the recipe,
1: sure,
0: you can go to Dance and Dish on Patreon.
1: Okay.
0: So go to Patreon.com/Dance and Dish. And all the recipes I share on your show, Marcia, are there, along with many, many others.
1: Exciting. I love this. This sounds really delicious and a really great transition dish from our, you know, our smack in the middle of summer salad season,
0: right?
1: You know, into fall. There's just nothing quite like apples to kind of tip off and kick off, you know, the fall season and the transition into all that. And like you said, a little early for cinnamon and pies and, you know, apple pies and all that. But this is a great way to get into the fall season. So
0: indeed, it's a wonderful late summer salad, and it just whets the appetite for all the apple treats and delicious desserts to come.
1: Yeah, absolutely. So I'm kind of curious about something. You know, your television program, Dancing in the Kitchen, such a joyful concept that you have. How did the idea come about to kind of, you know, combine cooking and movement? You know, most people feel like they're kind of boxed in their kitchen or in their movement triangle in their kitchen, you know, which is kind of fridge, sink, stove, right, for most people. So, you know, how did that all combine together for you? Tell us the story.
0: Well, I'm having this image of what happens in my kitchen a lot, and me and my husband we're dancing past each other from the stove to the refrigerator, to the sink. And luckily we're both dancers, and so we haven't run into each other yet. We do it pretty gracefully.
1: That helps, right?
0: Indeed. Well, my background is in cultural dance from around the world, and many times, cultural dance, what's involved in it is celebration, it's food, it's community, it's getting together, it's holding hands and dancing in a circle, it's playing music together, singing songs together. These are traditions that human cultures have done since the beginning of time.
1: I was going to say thousands of years.
0: thousands of years. And it's something that we've moved away from, because now we just don't engage in that way. We have dance on the stage, and we play music out of a device from our phone, and all that's great. But I really believe that remembering these traditions of getting together that are very simple, and they're very basic to human nature and human culture, these are a kind of nourishment that is very natural and easy and fun and has so many benefits beyond what we can imagine. The community, the stress reduction, the sense of connection. I joke that I think every town should have its own dance, because because that's always how it was. Different villages, different towns had their own way of doing their dance. Different families had their own way of doing their dance. Yeah. And wouldn't we all get along so much better if we danced together?
1: Yes, you are absolutely right. It would be much better for community, for the overall health of our world. All those good things would be great. So.
0: And of course, you get people together and there has to be food.
1: Bingo. Bingo, bingo.
0: That's the other one. You share food, right?
1: Yeah, bread.
0: Yes. What is a companion? A companion is someone you break bread with, share food with.
1: Absolutely.
0: So to me, it's a very natural combination. And in my studies of traditional dances from the Near East, for example, so many dances involve using kitchen utensils,
1: right,
0: or things that would be used for cooking.

0: cooking, either balancing teacups on the hands or pots on the head, or turning the cooking pot into a drum, or playing music with the spoons or with other utensils in the kitchen. So the kitchen is really the center of the heart in the home and culture. And that's what it's that connection, that soul connection to the kitchen that I really want to lead with.
1: Yeah. There's a lot of creativity that takes place with all of that, which is wonderful.
0: Indeed. Sprinkle in some fun, some color, some creativity.
1: All of that, all that generates that. You talk a lot about the kitchen as a place for transformation. You know, for somebody who just thinks of cooking as, you know, kind of a chore on the list, and you're, on the other hand, Hannah, you're thinking of cooking as a transformational journey. What do you want to say to the person who's going, it's a chore? How do you want to pull them over to the transformation side?
0: Yeah, and I totally understand that. We have such crazy lives, especially if you're raising kids and you have work, and there are so many things. But there's nothing more transformative, really, that we do every single day than eat. We take nature, we take elements from the world, we put them into our bodies, and they go through this whole process. We absorb the nutrition from those foods that we put in our bodies. And it's actually quite a feat, quite a task for our bodies. And the more we can calm our nervous systems, the more we can focus on eating, on the act at hand, and not eating on the go, then the more we're better able to digest and absorb the nutrition. And I liken that to digesting our experiences in life. How do we absorb and integrate all the inputs that we're getting? And we get so many inputs. And so it comes down to mindfulness, and I believe also respect. Respect for food as sacred nourishment. And that's why I love also to bring in the history of food, the mythological meaning and symbolism different foods have had throughout culture, how food has been represented in art, because it's a reminder that it's not an afterthought. It's one of the most important things we do every day. So carving out just a little bit of space for yourself, it's about self-care and self-nourishment, is something I encourage people to try to do. Even if starting one day a week, you make it a sacred time, a creative time to be with you, with yourself and the food, and let your senses get involved too. Smell the food, feel the food. And that all is, there's so many benefits.
1: Yeah. Yeah, and can be transformative on its own. We're just about out of time, and so I have one question to wind it up, which is, since you have so much experience with other cultures and their traditions around the table or around their kitchen or their hearth, however you want to think of that, if you had to advise listeners on one cultural tradition to take away from someplace else, that they could do, to enhance their table, to enhance their sharing a meal, what would you recommend?
0: Oh, that is a wonderful question. My default is always spices. Bring in more spices into your meals.
1: Okay.
0: And I'm thinking about apples, actually, in the history of apples, since this is our topic of the day, and the fact that apples came from Kazakhstan. So we think of apples as all American. They have this whole history. They started in Kazakhstan. The ancient Romans cultivated them, brought them to Britain, where the first apple pies came to be, But the crust, you didn't eat the crust. You ate what was in it. And what was in the apple pie, the first recipe from like the 14th century that we're aware of? Apples, pears, figs, also saffron.
1: Oh,
0: Isn't
1: wow.
0: that interesting? Yes,
1: Yes.
0: a very exotic spice that has a lot of benefits for brain health, for depression, actually. There's a lot of research around
1: Maybe
0: that.
1: that, maybe we'll talk about saffron for the next episode that we have with you.
0: Don't
1: Sounds.
0: get me started.
1: Oh, look
0: I
1: at her. Okay, well, I won't because we are out of time.
0: Okay, we'll leave it at that. We're talking saffron.
1: That's right. We've been talking with Hannah Romanowski. She is the creator and host of Dancing in the Kitchen. You can find it on the I Have Today Network. And as she mentioned, the recipe that she suggested for apples and sauerkraut can be found out on the Dancing in the Kitchen on Patreon. You can go there and
0: Yes.
1: get the recipe there. Hannah, thank you so much for your time this morning. Really appreciate it.
0: Thank you so much, Marcia.
1: All
0: My
1: right. Have
0: pleasure.
1: a good
0: Bye.
1: one. Thanks. Bye-bye. All right, listeners, let's take a quick little break before we come back with Carrie Coe right after this.
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1: Gonged, gonged, gonged back in to The Morning Show. August the 3rd, I'm Marcia Maycumber, your host here for another hour and 20 minutes, give or take. And we have our next guest. Carrie Coe spent more than two decades as a healthcare executive before making a major career shift, leaving behind the traditional corporate path to build a successful consulting and coaching business. Today, she helps entrepreneurs and leaders turn their experience and expertise into much greater impact without simply adding more hours and more stress. She is a TEDx speaker and leadership advisor. Carrie's work focuses on influence, decision making, and the choices that we make when life doesn't go quite exactly according to plan. Carrie Coe, welcome to the Morning Show in Sonoma. Thank you for being here.
8: Thank you for having me. I'm so excited for this conversation.
1: Thank you for being here. So you did have this very lengthy, successful career as a healthcare executive. What was it that eventually made you take the leap into entrepreneurship? What was the moment that said, this is not the path that I want to continue on anymore?
8: Well, as most people experience, it's one of those moments that is unexpected. And for me, I call myself a reluctant entrepreneur because this was never meant to be my path, so I thought. I was pregnant with my first son and planning on taking, 3 months maternity leave and heading back to work. But my son had different plans. He was born with a rare muscle disease that we had no idea he had in utero. So we spent 5 months with him in the NICU. During that time, we didn't get a diagnosis until about 3 months of age. And he was diagnosed with a rare muscle disease in which 50% of boys don't live beyond 18 months of age. So when something like that occurs, it shakes your world. It gives you a new perspective, a new lens on everything. And there was a moment for me that shifted the view that I continue to take with me through my entrepreneurial journey. And that's a moment after we received his diagnosis, which felt like this life sentence. It felt like everything we knew was completely crumbled. And I remember holding my son, and a nurse walked in, and I just looked at her feeling so hopeless. And I said, what choice do I have? Like, what are we going to do? And she just looked at me and said, what if you just walked into this NICU room every single day and said, how do we make this day the best day for Elliot? And it taught me that even though everything was out of our control, his diagnosis, the circumstances, what was in our control was the choices that we made and the lens through which we looked at our experience. And so fast forward to, unfortunately, he passed away before his first birthday. And, that message of choice stuck with me. And there was a period where I was just this grieving mom, had no idea who I was. When you lose a child, one thing that people don't tell you is your confidence goes along with it, because, of course, your identity is blown to pieces. And so I kept going back to that one question, and I realized that there were some key choices that I made during that experience to live the most of his life while he was here. And I carried those choices with me to build out a business and help other professionals who have an impact that they want to make and have an experience that they want to have in this life. I help them make choices when they feel like they have no control to create an impact in their purpose.
1: So fast forward, and one of the sayings you use now as part of like your mantras as a coach and one of your guides is effort alone will never be enough. And as you well know, a lot of people just pour their heart, their time, and their effort. Think, if I only give more, if I only do more. So what exactly do you mean by effort alone will never be enough? And why do you think that so many successful people get trapped in this simply working harder is going to solve the problem?
8: Yeah, well, we get trapped in that because it's what's rewarded. We're rewarded when we work harder, work longer, perfect our PowerPoints, perfect our presentations, right? Like, when we show up as if this was a breeze, this was so easy for me, we are rewarded in that. And so nobody sees behind the scene the suffering that goes into this facade. I used to say I had professional Carrie and the real Carrie, right? And the two should never cross. The real Carrie came out on weekends, right? And it was really combining those two things and recognizing that it's never enough. Like, you can work and work and work, and there will always be a goalpost that's moving forward. Like, you will never reach that version of success. It will never, ever be enough. And that is an exhausting place to live. It is a place that, we talk about our cortisol levels and our, stress and burnout. And that's why, because we reward this toxic behavior that every corporation wants us to embody, because it creates success for them, but not our own success. And so when I realized, you know, it really started with that power of choice, but it was like, well, what's the shortcut? What's the leverage point? And I realized that I could quantum leap in my results when I had influence, not just effort. And so when I look at what influence really is, it's not just a communication tool, but it's a tool to really embody the thoughts that we have, the emotions that we feel, that all drive the actions. And so when we look at influence, you have to influence yourself first before you can influence others. And so influence always starts internally. And once we are able to understand that we're creating the results that we have, like when we take full ownership of that, then we can understand how we're doing that internally. And then once we neutralize that internally, then we can talk about how we use that communication from a place of influence, which is really allowing other people to be heard and understood. It's really allowing ourselves to not know, to be curious, to ask better questions. All of that comes together. But if we don't influence ourselves first, then you can't even think to influence other people. And that's when you get the resistance and the nobody wants to change and it's so hard and all of those stories.
1: Fascinating. So taking a step back here, when somebody has spent all these years to build an identity around their career, you talked about it for yourself, what happened with you. So what is the first step of figuring out then what they want to build next? What they, you know, when they're going, this is not quite right, you know, what's the first step? Where do they begin?
8: Well, the first step is typically a decision, right? The first step is deciding this is not what I'm willing to tolerate anymore. And most people don't even get to that decision point. They get into the wishful thinking, right? Like, oh, I wish. I remember there was a time when I was still in my corporate job. I was in the bathtub and I was like, God, I wish I just had an invention that would, I could make millions of dollars and not have to do this anymore. And it's like, that is wishful thinking, right? But when we take wishful thinking into decision, it's really looking at, well, what do I have to offer? What is the problem that I am uniquely here to solve? What is the thing that makes me so good at what I do that most likely the people who have hired me have totally dismissed it, right? So it's really looking at, like, my last job, I was the vice president of business development. And so you had spreadsheets and market share and all of these things. But what really made me successful was my ability to influence the physicians, the other executives, to build a community and to build, you know, this culture. And nobody acknowledged that. So I didn't acknowledge it. So I would say the first step, once you decide, is to say, what is that thing that I'm really good at? And then go the next layer down and say, well, why am I really good at that thing? Like, maybe you're really good at, you know, facilitating meetings if you're a leader, right? Well, why are you really good at that? Well, maybe you have this ability to read the energy of the room so that you can prompt questions to people who maybe are about to check out and you kind of sense that. And so you draw them back in, right? So we all have this innate gift within us, and it's really drawing that out. And most people, I will say, when they decide, they actually already have an idea of what it is they want to do, and they don't trust that they can do it. They don't trust that they're good enough. They don't trust that they have what they take. So they're like, well, maybe I need a certification or another degree. And like, no, you don't. We just need to influence ourselves, go in before we go out, and really examine and draw out our own methodology for how we've created results, and then understand the exact problem that we are best positioned to solve.
1: Okay. All right. That's a big help. Your TEDx talk focuses on the four choices that we make when we face adversity. So what are some of those choices, and how do they How do they change the way that we respond in really difficult moments?
8: Yes. And I think that word respond instead of react is
1: big difference.
8: Yes. Yes. So when we look at the choices, and these came directly from my experience with my son, and I knew I was guided by my higher self, by a higher calling when, you know, over 10 years later, it's the choices that have driven all of my success. So those choices, first and foremost, is ownership. So we often tend to be a victim of our circumstances. Well, I can't make a move. I need to, you know, I can't quit my job. I can't do this. Everything is kind of external. So it's really taking ownership of our emotions and the results that we got. And when we do that, we become empowered to say, oh, okay, well, if I created this, if I put myself in this situation, and I want to be clear, this is not someone who is a victim of you know, someone abuse or something like that. Mm-hmm. This is, I am not talking to those people.
1: Okay.
8: This, I think it's really important to be clear there. But what I am talking about is in our careers, we do create our own results by the thoughts and feelings that we have, the emotions that we kind of try to sweep under the rug. And when we take full ownership of that, we can see that we have power to change. We have power to change our circumstances. Then the next choice that we make, once we understand the power and we learn how to really feel those emotions and transmute them into something that's more powerful and creates different actions, it's focus. Most people tend to focus on the problem. Like, we do it all the time. It connects us as humans. Like, we talk about the bad weather, right? Like, oh, the weather, right? But what if we actually focused on the possibility?
1: Yeah.
8: And we took action based on possibility. So focus is the second choice. The third choice is connection. When somebody's going through something really difficult, there is this sense, especially women, we don't want to bother other people. We don't want to be a burden, so we isolate. And if we want to transform and use adversity as our superpower, we must connect outside of ourselves and talk about what's happening, connect with others. And so seeking that safe place where we can just form a connection instead of isolate. And then the last choice is your identity. So after my son died, I mean, people identified me as a grieving mom, and there were no expectations of me as a grieving mom. And so I was really comfortable there because I didn't have energy for any expectations. So I kind of owned that identity until I realized that I was allowing other, I was being a passive observer in what I was creating. Mm. And so when we can really choose who we want to be and create the thoughts and emotions around that identity, I mean, that is everything. Like, if there is one choice that you can make beyond ownership, you have to own it first. It's really choosing your own identity and doing the work around that, because that work doesn't end in just the being who you want to be. It's then you're taking different kind of action. You're being braver. You're owning what your gifts are in this world, and you're playing bigger.
1: Wow. So with your experience and expertise in knowing how this, you know, this may translate into a business, a bigger platform, you know, where do people have a missing piece in the whole thing where they're trying to move it into action, but maybe they're stuck?
8: Yeah. So I firmly believe that feeling stuck is a choice, because we value other people's opinions over our own opinion of us. So people are stuck when they fear judgment, they fear people coming at them, they fear visibility. And the reason we fear those things is because we value other people's judgment and opinions of ourselves over our own judgment and opinion of ourselves. And so when we center ourselves from that place and really build this self-trust, really build this bravery, then we suddenly become unstuck. We suddenly become more inspired, and we are willing to do things that we wouldn't necessarily do.
1: Wow.
8: Any other way.
1: All right. That's profound and very useful. both at the same time. We've been talking with Carrie Koh, K-O-H, in case you missed that. Carrie with a C, Koh with a K on the end. You can find her at CarrieKohConsulting.com. And, of course, you can find her on LinkedIn and social channels, all that kind of stuff. And, of course, her TEDx talk. You can also go see that. Carrie, thank you for your wisdom and insights on all of this. It's been utterly fascinating. Thank you.
8: Thank you for having me. Appreciate being here.
1: Thanks, Carrie. Have a great week. All right.
8: Thank you.
1: Bye-bye. All right, listeners, let's take a quick little break here at the top of the hour before we come back with our next guest right after this.
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1: 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I'm Marcia Meekumber, your host here for another hour this Monday. We're going to pivot to our next guest this morning. A.J. Bishop Andrews has spent more than two decades helping shape wealth strategies inside some of the world's largest financial institutions before she held her own bold career decision and made a big jump to wealth strategist, speaker, and author of Rich Like Her, a book that explores the deep questions behind money, success, and what it really means to live a wealthy life. AJ works with people navigating major financial decisions and helps them build the confidence that they need to make choices based not just on the numbers, but on their values, purpose, and the life that they want to create. AJ, welcome to The Morning Show in Sonoma. Thank you.
12: Good morning. Good morning, Sonoma.
1: So you spent 20 years inside the world of wealth management before starting your own independent big chapter. What made you realize it was time to get off the corporate path and build your own independent wealth path?
12: Yeah, I love that question because it makes me think about how challenging it is to get off that corporate hamster wheel. And to anyone still listening, just know that there's hope. I would say that I definitely grew up believing that corporate was my home. It's where I wanted to, right? I lived with the American dream. I was going to rise to the top of the corporate ladder, you know, be some CEO of some major organization. And as I started getting closer to what I thought would be the endpoint, I just realized that the metric, right, the measurement kept moving. And I had the opportunity during COVID, as I'm sure many of us did, to really slow down and start thinking about what is it that right? I'm really here to do, right? What's the one thing that I feel like I can truly contribute? What's something I can move the needle on? And I realized at first, I thought it was completely leaving the wealth management industry. But then I realized it really was about looking at the pieces of the of that career that needed support and help. And one of the things I've always been passionate about is working with women. Because it is a male-dominated industry, I was used to being the only woman in the room. And I realized through my work over those 20 years with not only advisors but clients that that's a pretty common theme of women having what I like to call a challenging relationship with money and finances. So that's it was more of a push, right? I probably would still be there had I not had the opportunity to get quiet for a little while and realize that there was something bigger and more fulfilling that was calling for me, and have the courage, candidly, to make the leap.
1: You know, the way you said that sounded like you got quiet enough to hear the message that maybe had been calling for a bit of time, and that was the opportunity that allowed you to hear it. Anyway, that's my inference on that one. Your message is all about that wealth is bought more than money. It's that when somebody hears the word wealth, you know, they often think that something is missing. Mm-hmm. What do you want to say to somebody like that? You know, when they go wealth and they go, oh, that's not me or not enough or something like that. What do you want to say to that person?
12: Yeah, what I would love to say is, if we go back to what the original word wealth meant, right? It's an old Gaelic word, and it means well-being. So wealth was never meant to be about money. Now, yes, you need money to create well-being, right? You have to have a certain threshold. You have to have a certain amount of money before, right, you can meet your basic needs, if we look at Maslow's hierarchy of needs. But there's plenty of research that shows that after a certain amount of income, after a certain amount of dollars, your well-being, your fulfillment, your lack of purpose does not increase because your bank account has increased. And so I just want those of you who feel like wealth is something outside of you that feels like something that's unattainable to start thinking about, well, if well-being or wealth was truly meant to be about well-being, what does that look like for me, right? So for me, for example, I can't tell you how precious my time has become, right? I'm part of what's called the sandwich generation. So I'm caring for my elderly mother as I'm raising my own kids. And time is one of the most valuable resources. There's no amount of money, yeah, right, that I could be paid to take away from the time I'm now having to spend with my mother. So to me, I'm in the season of where wealth looks like time, right? An abundance of time, being able to spend time doing the things I need to do when I need to do them with the people I love, versus maybe 10 years ago, wealth to me meant money because I was building a foundation to be able to provide for this current lifestyle. So it starts with looking at the single most common thing that you can influence, right? You can influence your time. You can influence your talent, your skill set. You can influence the way you treat others, right? You may not be able to currently influence the way that your money is being created, but we also live in a world now where, you know, a lot of the jobs that existed maybe even 10 years ago may not be there, and vice versa. There's brand new jobs that get created every day.
1: Wow. That's fascinating. I like that story. You've said that smart, successful people can still struggle with their financial decisions, you know, and the ones that land on their shoulders. So why is it that confidence seems to sometimes disappear as the stakes get higher and higher, mm-hmm, and higher? What is that triggers that?
12: Yeah, I would say what I've discovered is the biggest decisions in our lives aren't difficult because they're complicated. They're actually difficult because we have to live with them, right? There's a scenario where, and there's a perfect world out there, I think we all believe that exists, where had I chose differently or had I made a different decision, the outcome would be different, right? That's just the reality of being humans is, right, we like to have our options. We like to have choices. And I think what tends to happen is we have a situation, right, a large financial decision, whether that's you're going through a divorce or perhaps you recently became a widow and everything's coming to you at once, right? You're in this, as I call it, this time-bound place where you have to make big decisions and you're in an emotional state. And so the complication that comes with building confidence is the reality is you have to take one step at a time, right? And those baby steps that you take build confidence, which feels very counterintuitive to, right, what we think confidence is. We think that confidence is, well, I'm just going to build the confidence to take action. Well, I say that confidence is actually built by taking the small actions and adjusting based off of what happens. I don't think there's anybody in the world who hasn't made a bad decision, who hasn't, right, couldn't, woulda, coulda, shoulda, right, had different experiences or had a different perspective on what they could have done. But confidence is built, I believe, through the failures and the lessons that we've learned through life.
1: Wow. So after working with a lot of people who have pretty significant assets, what have you learned about the difference between having money and feeling financially empowered?
12: Yeah, I think what we assume, right, is financial success equals financial freedom. But what I've actually found is financial success actually just reveals more of who we already are. Right. So there is a work of, there's an industry called financial psychology. It's where they look at, right, the inherited beliefs and behaviors of people, right? So the way you were raised with money is very different the way I was raised with money. And those beliefs, right, those often limiting beliefs or truths, as I like to call them, invisible rules, were created for us before we even had the availability to create our own, right, safety or our own reality of what money should mean to us. And so we're all a bunch of people just walking around with inherited beliefs from our parents, from society about financial success and financial security. Well, what I found is a lot of women specifically, that's who I tend to focus on, but a lot of successful women, a lot of successful men as well, the dynamics don't shift just because you have more in your, right, your pocket. Who you are with money is exactly who you are without money. And so the real work and the work that I do with my clients on top of, right, helping them feel empowered with their finances is getting to the bottom of what are the beliefs, right? What are the mindsets that are keeping you stuck from achieving exactly what it is that you're out to create, right? So there's often business owners who will be charging less than they should because they've got something stuck, right? Some limiting belief, some truth about what they can and can't charge for their services. And I find that it often happens more with women, right? We were talking about this a little bit before I came on around, right, the difference in how women relate to money and talk about money versus men. Yeah. Men don't typically have a challenge talking about money. They actually tend to love talking about it, right? I was at a coffee shop the other day and there was a bunch of guys sitting there talking about financial advice from their stockbroker, right? That's not a conversation most women have.
1: You're right.
12: So I just find that even though you have more money, right, you may have more money, it doesn't necessarily mean your relationship with it is as solid or as grounded as you would like it to be.
1: Yeah. Your book, Rich Like Her, follows people who are redefining success on their own terms. What inspired you to tell those stories?
12: Well, I think after my own personal experiences of growing up, I grew up in a small town in Utah to a widowed mother. My mom's from Brazil. My father passed away when I was a baby. And she'd never, right, never had the opportunity to learn about money and finances in Brazil like we do. Even candidly, we still lack quite a bit of that even in high schools and junior highs. But I wanted to tell a story from a woman's perspective about what it means to relate to money, right? Money to a woman is very different than a man, as I mentioned, right? We experience it through our relationships. We experience it through our health. It's very emotional for us, right? The ability to potentially pay for your kids' college or not pay for your kids' college, right? That's a different orientation not only based off of gender, but also based off of the way you were raised. But I wanted to tell a story from the perspective of, hey, this is how you build wealth or this is how you save money. I just really wanted to highlight the reality of women of our generation, right? We're dealing with more wealth than we ever had access to, but yet we are still not in a place where we have the ability to truly own it and have our authority with it. We haven't been taught those skills. For many of us, we might be the primary breadwinner. We might be the trailblazer, right, in our family to have reached a certain level of wealth. And as I started writing the book, so one of my favorite authors still to this day is Paulo Coelho and The Alchemist. And I loved how he told a story, right, without it making anybody wrong. And these four characters, these four women are all up against what I call a financial crossroads where they have to determine not what they want, but who they want to become on the other side of it. And I've often found that's true when women are going through some form of a financial crossroads. It's more about their identity than it truly is about money.
1: Okay, so you talk a lot about the emotional architecture of wealth. What are some of the beliefs or experiences that shape the way that people make their financial decisions, since you heard all these stories that you put into the book?
12: I think it's some of the most simple that we, you know, even I catch myself sometimes saying to my kids, but, you know, I remember growing up, the most common one I heard was money doesn't grow on trees, right? Like, you have to work hard for money. Like, there's these beliefs or these invisible rules of how we're meant to make money or how we're meant to handle money. And if we don't line up with those rules or with those truths, then we start to believe something's wrong with us. Well, the reality is just like anything else, there's multiple ways to skin a cat, as my mom used to always say. it's the same way with building and managing your wealth, right? What looks best for you, Marcia, may not look best for me. And I love to talk about the importance of making sure you're confident in what your beliefs are, right? Both good and bad beliefs, right? I grew up thinking that I had to be better than everyone to get ahead. Well, yeah, and I'm grateful I did because I was able to get to levels of right wealth management, an executive that's not very common for a woman of color, right? I was very grateful for that. But I probably worked a little too hard for it, and it created some really bad habits in me that now I get to like break down, right? I get to look at those beliefs. I get to look at those assumptions and say, is this still true? Does this still fit? And if not, how do I create new beliefs and new truths for myself? And I think that it's easier said than done, right? I think that's the other reality, is it's easier said than done to just be able to see something for what it is and be able to change it. And that's why I believe having a system, right? I believe a lot in operating systems, right? Especially now with, as I mentioned earlier, being part of the sandwich generation, I've got to schedule my time. I have to have a rhythm. I have to have routines. I have to have systems, because if I don't, my day runs me. And those beliefs tend to come up, right? That something's off or something's wrong, or I got to push harder, or I didn't do enough today. And so I think it's really just looking at how do I create more systems and routines and rhythms in my life that help build these new beliefs that I want to create around money, finances, or wealth, and actually sticking to them and realizing that there will be days when it's a total disaster. And that's perfect, right? Because you get to look at it and say, okay, what do I need to shift today? And I think that's true, whether that's in your personal life or your business, right? There's a lot of our beliefs, right? Especially I work with a lot of women business owners. A lot of the beliefs that they think they have compartmentalized in their personal life often trickles over into their businesses as well.
1: Yeah. So how can listeners learn more about Rich Like Her, your work, your work as a wealth strategist, and the resources that you offer for people who want to gain a lot more confidence about their money decisions, about their wealth decisions, and their future?
12: Well, it's a really exciting time. The best place to find me is on Instagram. I'm AJ Bishop Andrews, or my website is ajbishopandrews.com. But it's a really exciting time because I not only work with women, I still consult and work with wealth management companies. And here in the next couple of weeks, I'll be making some really great announcements to what I feel like is right. We're heading in the right direction as far as it comes to women and wealth. And there's some really exciting things that are going to be happening, I believe, in our progression towards empowering more women to feel confident with money, right? I think it takes all of us. It's going to take a tribe. The great wealth transfer is happening, which basically means that by 2030, they're estimating that women will control the majority of wealth in the United States and globally. So I'm seeing that as my personal mission to empower as many women as I can, because I believe that when women make powerful, impactful decisions that are aligned with what they want, who they believe in, their values, like great things happen. And we see that day in, day out, right? We see billionaire women who are donating half, if not more, of their fortune to charities and organizations. Women are the fastest growing business owners. So I'm trying to get ahead of that curve and help as many women as possible. But the best place to find me is either online on my website or on my social. I'm also on LinkedIn.
1: AJ Bishop Andrews, everyone, thank you so much for your time this morning, AJ. It's been really insightful.
12: Yeah, thanks for having me.
1: Thank you. Have a great week. All right.
12: You too.
1: Bye-bye. Listeners, let's take a quick little break before we come back with our next guest right after this.
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13: Here's an important traffic update for Sonoma Valley drivers. The Wattmaw Bridge over the Sonoma Creek is closed to all through traffic and will remain closed through late summer of 2027 while the bridge is completely replaced. Local residents will continue to have access to their driveways, but all other traffic must follow the posted detour using Arnold Drive, Leveroni, Napa Road, and Broadway. 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
1: Gonged, gonged, gonged. Back in. It's The Morning Show, everybody. Monday morning, August the 3rd. I'm Marcia May Cumber, your host here for another 40 minutes or so. And we have our next guest. So what if we stopped telling our children that they're leaders of tomorrow and started giving them opportunities to lead today? That's the idea behind the Society of Child Entrepreneurs, founded by Leah Ellis. As executive director, Leah helps young people develop entrepreneurial skills, leadership confidence, and financial literacy through real-world experiences, creating products, building businesses, and interacting with customers. Her work explores a fascinating question: what happens when we trust kids with meaningful responsibility? Good morning, Leah. Welcome to The Morning Show in Sonoma.
14: Good morning. Thanks for having me today.
1: So I'm curious, the Society of Child Entrepreneurs is built around the idea that children are capable of far more than we give them credit for. What was the moment that you realized kids needed these kinds of opportunities more than ever?
14: I don't think there was ever a singular moment, but there have been so many occasions when kids have surprised me and overwhelmed me with just the ingenuity that they have that we don't give them credit for. And I have so many stories that I could share for hours on things that kids have done that blow me away. But I think the two biggest ones would be, maybe 6 months ago, my daughter in fifth grade walked from her school to my office after school every day. And one day she gets to the office, she walks in, looks at me and says, "Mom, I need to go to city council." I didn't get a hello. I didn't get a how are you. I didn't get anything. I got, "Mom, I need to go to city council." And I'm gobsmacked and ask her, "Why do we need to go to city council?" because I've never been one to say, no, you're too little, but I always am going to ask a lot of questions first. And she tells me, we need a new crosswalk because there's only one crosswalk between my school and your office, and the traffic doesn't line up, and people keep honking at me because I'm not crossing, because the people going towards the school will stop, but the people leaving the school won't, and then they'll honk at me. And if we just had a better crosswalk further from the school, people wouldn't honk at me. And I'm like, that's a valid point. You're right. So I have a friend, and I text her and say, when's the next city council meeting? She tells me it's the following Tuesday. I tell my daughter, you have 5 days to get ready. During citizen comments, everybody in the community is allowed 3 minutes to speak. So you need to do your research, you need to write your speech, and you need to be ready to speak during citizens' comments. So she does her research, she figures out how long it takes her to walk to school, where the crosswalk needs to be, goes to city council, lets them do all the introductions, and when citizens' comments open up, we push a chair so that she can stand at the podium. She has to stand on a chair to reach the microphone and give her speech. She gives her speech, gives the paper to the city council people so that they have a record of her speech, and we leave to go get dinner at McDonald's. A week later, we get an email from the city administrator telling us that they want her to come to the Main Street Planning Committee meetings to help, where the director of the library tells her, we've been telling people that we needed a crosswalk there, but it was never brought to city council. It was always backroom gossip, and you're the first person who finally brought it to the people who could actually make a change. And now it's on the city's 2027 capital improvement plan to pave a crosswalk where she said there needed to be a crosswalk.
1: Woohoo!
14: Literally years of grown-ups mumbling in back rooms, but not taking the step to make it happen. And it took my daughter 5 days to write the speech that got it on the capital improvement plan.
1: Wow. Wow, that's huge.
14: Yeah.
1: That's a big one. Now, most adults, when they think child entrepreneur, they're thinking, oh, it's the corner lemonade stand. So tell us, what does it really look like for the children entrepreneurs that you work with, that you've seen what they come up with besides the lemonade stand?
14: Everybody loves a corner lemonade stand. My daughter's made $477 in one day selling specialty lemonade at a festival. You can absolutely have kids selling lemonade, but I also have kids who sell handmade pins. I have kids who make edible cookie dough. I have kids who are selling art or writing books. But my favorite is I have a 14-year-old student, and he learned that he is an avid reader. He loves books, and he loves to be able to talk about books. But after fourth grade, most children stop reading for pleasure. So even though he is in now going into eighth grade, most of his classmates aren't reading for pleasure anymore, and they're not talking to him about the books that they're excited about. And he wanted to change that. So he figured out how to take a book that he enjoyed, come up with 10 books similar to that book, and create bookmarks with book recommendations on the back. So it says, hey, if you enjoyed book number 5 on this list, then you're also going to like 1 through 4 and 6 through 10. Then he started going to our local book reseller where he could buy books for $1 a piece and buying the books that were on his recommendation list and bundling them, the books and the bookmark together for $5.
1: Nice.
14: Now he's getting the kids reading for pleasure. He's getting books that would have otherwise been recycled or thrown away back into the hands of the readers. And he's getting something to talk to his friends about. Wow. He's also learning about inventory management, profit markup, where the best place to print his bookmarks is. We learn about writing a pitch. He's learned about handling customer service questions. At one event, he had tons of upper grade books, and people kept coming on the first day of the event and asking if he had books for little kids. So he went home that night, got more books for little kids, and came to the second day of the event with books for young readers and sold out.
1: Wow. Wow, that's fantastic. What great results. So you've kind of been talking about this in a different way, that you have said children learn the best by doing something. This is an example of a hands-on experience that's so much more powerful. But, you know, what, you know, they're learning concepts about money, about leadership, and business. These are things that they're not getting in the classroom in general. These are not things taught in the classroom. So what happens when a kid is putting a price on something, talking to customers, making that first sale? What kind of changes do you see in a child's confidence and the rest of their personality when they're doing this on their own?
14: I think that is the biggest thing, is there's such a change in the way.

0: How can we follow these philosophies and solve our customers' problems? How they trust themselves because they've been solving problems and had good results. Those are things that you can't learn through role plays, and they're things that you can't learn through simulations. These are things that they're learning because they are doing it. And that means my students have bad sales days, and they have products that don't sell, and they have days that they feel like running a business was the worst decision they've ever made. Well, guess what? So does every grown-up entrepreneur who's ever owned a business. But they also learn how to recover, how to reiterate, how to problem solve, how to communicate to their customers so that they can solve the problems wherever they are in that system. And know that one failure doesn't mean they are a failure. It means it's an opportunity to reiterate.
1: Big stuff. You know, you were just mentioning this. Financial literacy is something that many, many adults struggle with themselves. So how early should we begin teaching children about money and, you know, those first lessons that matter the most about, you know, business and how money relates to business? How have kids dealt with it at such a young age?
0: So that is a very loaded question. And I am going to say there is no such thing as too young. Like if you can talk to your child, you can teach them about money. So I actually started as a financial coach before I became a teacher teaching entrepreneurship. And I would work with adults and we would talk about fear, shame, cynicism around money. And they would all say, why didn't anybody teach me this when I was a kid? So then I was like, well, I'm a teacher. I'll go teach it to the kids. And then next generation, we won't have so many adults saying, why didn't they teach this to me when I was a kid? And I started teaching my daughter basics of budgeting when she was 4 years old. When she did chores around the house, she would earn a nickel. If she got in trouble, we would take away a penny as a fine, similar to how if you're an adult and you get a speeding ticket, they take away money. So she had fines. If she did something above and beyond what she was expected to do, she could earn bonuses. So she understood that more work could mean more money, but it didn't always mean more money, and that bad choices could lose us money. As she got older, she started earning more money. She started having a debit card and having to be able to keep track of the money that's in her bank account. But I mean, we started at 4 years old with here, you can earn a nickel for doing this job and you can lose a penny for doing something you shouldn't do. Now my kids are 2, 5, 7, and 10. My 7 and 10 year olds both have debit cards. They both own businesses. They both know the flow of money and how hard they have to work to earn money. And not everybody is a financial coach who teaches money and it becomes just an everyday part of conversation in their house. So my advice for everybody who doesn't maybe nerd out over money the way I do is that by the time your child is in first grade and they can add and subtract within 20, they need to be able to have something in your house that they're responsible for managing the money behind. Even if that means you give your kid $20 and they're responsible for budgeting for the milk, bread, and butter in your house, and they have to go with their $20 and buy milk, bread, and butter. They need to be able to do that small amount of, okay, this much money required this much work, and this is what I'm getting for it. Because even just those basic little bits of ownership help them understand it. Because maybe you tell them they get $20, but if they do extra chores, they get $25. And whatever change they have left after they buy the necessities that are the mandatory things on that grocery list, they get to use for something they want, like candy or Kool-Aid. Then you're teaching them that they have to prioritize wants and needs. All of that through something very basic that you're doing anyway. So it's really just the simplest way to start getting them to think about where their money is coming from and what you're using it for. And then as they get older, make them responsible for more things. My children know how much money we're spending on school supplies before the school year starts next week, because we talked about this is the list, this is what you have to have, and this is how much it cost. This is how many hours of work mom and dad had to do to earn enough money to buy these many supplies.
1: Fascinating. You know, one of the biggest themes that is in your work is helping children to see themselves as leaders. So what does leadership look like for a 6-year-old, a 10-year-old, a 15-year-old?
0: So it does change as they grow. Leadership for a 6-year-old is deciding where to spend her own money.

0: deciding how to dress herself and deciding how she wants to carry herself in a classroom. Leadership for an 8-year-old might mean deciding how their friends are going to do some dress up day together, or how they're going to do a community service project and be in charge of 3 other girls. Right now I have a 10 and 11-year-old working together, and leadership for them is organizing 40 child volunteers to feed 250 people in our community.
1: Wow.
0: That is leadership for them. At 17 years old, leadership is mentoring younger kids. It's showing up and being authentically themselves and showing what positive change can look like. So leadership is just like reading and writing, something that you learn and you continue to develop throughout your entire life. You've never become a master of leadership if you're truly a leader, because there's always something new to learn.
1: So I'm kind of curious that you were inspired in part by watching your own children explore entrepreneurship. So what did they teach you about what kids are capable of doing when the adults step aside and give them the space to do that?
0: I think, so my oldest daughter was watching me start my financial coaching company and told me she wanted to start a business too when she was 4 and a half. And I said, what are you even going to sell? And she was like, I'll sell paintings. And I said, how are you going to sell them? Mind you, we're in the middle of COVID. She can't do anything. I'm going to sell them on Facebook. Like you sell, you go on Facebook and you do videos, but I can do videos too. And we set up a Google form and some Facebook videos, and she sold custom paintings to people that we had never met. She knew what she was doing. She knew what she wanted. And so I realized that if we give the kids the opportunities to do things, they're a whole lot more confident than we give them credit for, and they're a whole lot more willing to experiment. And I think that's what child entrepreneurship is consistently teaching me time in and time out, is they are willing to experiment if we just back up and give them space to do it. And my favorite question every adult should just get really good at asking kids is how. Every time they come up with something outrageous, just ask how. Just ask how.
1: And let them run with it with their reply. There you go.
0: Yes, because either they have a plan and they will start working on it and you will be blown away, or they will start the problem solving and realize that that idea isn't something they're ready to do yet.
1: Both are good realizations.
0: Right, and you haven't broken their heart by selling them. You're 6 years old. You can't go paint the side of that building. Instead, they have come to the realization that, oh, I'm 6. I don't have a ladder tall enough to reach the top of that building. I'm going to have to wait and do more planning before I can paint it. They haven't been told no. They've realized that there are steps that need to happen first.
1: Absolutely. So what about the parent out there who's thinking, well, child entrepreneurship, it sounds like pressure, and kids already feel pressured. How do you balance encouraging the ambition to do something, to undertake something, and letting kids just have fun? Where's the balance in that?
0: I think the biggest thing about the Society of Child Entrepreneurs is it's completely children run, and all of our children have the opportunity to say yes or no to what they want to say yes or no to. If we have a children's business fair, just because it exists doesn't mean you're required to participate. Just because we have a retail space doesn't mean you're required to put your merchandise in it. They get to decide how involved in their business they want to be, how many hours a week or a month they want to spend in it. I don't care if a kid takes a 6-month sabbatical and then comes back. They're children. Their first goal in life is to be a child, to be learning, experimenting, testing, playing. They have to be able to do those things. And then they take all that learning, experimenting, playing, and hobbies and bring it into what they want to do in a business. They will be better business owners when they come to it on their own free will, when they want to do it, than if it's constantly forced down their throats.
1: There you go. How do listeners learn about the Society of Child Entrepreneurs, support your programs, support entrepreneurs in their communities?
0: The biggest thing to learn more about our program is our website is SoCheICT, so it's SOCEICT.org. 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And on there we have a SoChe Circle, and I actually post every week some type of challenge you can do for free at home to teach your kids financial literacy, leadership, or entrepreneurship at home, completely free.
1: Woohoo!
0: And yes, I know, it's my favorite thing.
1: And if you're having difficulty remembering any of that, you can always reach Leah Ellis at leah@societyofchildentrepreneurs.org. That's another quick way. Leah, thank you so much for your time this morning. It's been absolutely fascinating.
0: Thank you so much for having me. And I hope to hear lots of stories about more child entrepreneurs.
1: That would be great. Thank you, Leah. Have a great week. All right.
0: You too.
1: Bye-bye. All right, listeners, let's take a quick little break before we come back with our last guest after this.
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1: And we're back. It's The Morning Show, August the 3rd. I'm Marcia Meekumber, and we are here with our last guest. And for many women, perimenopause and menopause arrive with a very confusing mix of symptoms, changes in energy, sleep, mood, weight, overall well-being. And yet they often leave the doctor's office hearing, "Your labs are normal." Dr. Yvonne Carney is a board-certified OBGYN and founder of Vitality Renewal Functional Medicine, where she combines traditional medicine with a functional approach focused on understanding the whole person. And after more than 25 years in medicine and tens and thousands of patient encounters, she now helps women better understand their hormones, their health, and the changes that come with midlife. Dr. Carney, welcome to The Morning Show.
8: Thank you. My pleasure to be here.
1: Well, I'm really glad to have you here because, of course, this is a very important issue to an awful lot of women. And you've spent years practicing traditional OBGYN medicine before moving to functional medicine. What was the turning point that made you start looking at women's health differently?
8: There was actually two, and one of them was when I couldn't answer their questions. You know, I realized that I didn't have the right tools in the toolbox to help women with fatigue or brain fog or mood swings. I knew there had to be more to it than just, here, take an antidepressant, or here's, you know, some birth control pills. And so I started to look deeper. And then while I was looking deeper, I started experiencing these symptoms myself.
1: Which there's
8: was
1: a wake
8: big
1: up
8: eye opener. Yeah. That, okay, no, these women are not crazy. There's really something going on, and I didn't have the right answer, so I had to look outside of the traditional world in order to find them.
1: Fascinating, absolutely fascinating. So many women are reaching midlife and they're saying, geez, I don't feel like myself anymore. But then they're told their tests are normal. So can somebody have normal numbers and still feel like something is wrong?
8: Well, more than that, absolutely. They can have normal numbers and really have something significantly wrong, because normal range is flawed. Normal range is set by lab companies and not doctors. It is set to include 90% of the population with this belief, using the normal curve, which people may remember from high school math, that 90% of the population fits within, 95% fits within two standard deviations of the mean. And that's how normal range is set. But I don't think 9 out of 10 people walking around are super healthy, and I don't necessarily want to be like them. So we can't use normal range to define health. Maybe 1 out of 10 in the population is optimum. And that's what we want to, have a much narrower range that looks at optimum and not this big, broad, normal curve in order to truly define health. Because there's a huge difference between not being sick and being optimally healthy. Traditional medicine can diagnose illnesses, but if you don't have a diagnosable illness and you're struggling, there's no answers. It's just, your labs are normal, good luck, or here's some scary medications to try and ease some symptoms.
1: Yeah. Perimenopause can begin years and years before menopause, and many women are really surprised by it. So what are some of the early signs that women should pay attention to?
8: Great question. And I actually want to call out that inappropriate terminology that is used so frequently, and that is that perimenopause can start in your 30s and early 40s. Truly, the hormone changes that go along with menopause is supposed to be about 3 years before menopause and 1 year after, but it's all a diagnosis of hindsight because nobody knows when that's going to happen. But if a woman is having symptoms in her 30s, I can almost promise you it's not truly perimenopause. It may feel like that, but it's not related to menopause. It's related to inflammation and total toxic load and chronic stress. And the symptoms feel debilitating. You feel like you're losing your personality. You have these mood swings that you can't explain and you can't control. Things that roll off you one day make you furious or tearful the next. And it's the exact same situation, but because your moods are different, they affect you differently. And if you find that you have to schedule your meetings before noon because after lunch your brain turns into mush, that is not normal. And yet those are the kind of symptoms that people have, and then they're told, oh, it's perimenopause.
1: Wow. That's uncomfortable. So one of the things that you use is the phrase, the hormone locksmith, that you used to describe your approach. So what does that metaphor mean? Why is hormone balance more complicated than just checking a number?
8: The hormone locksmith principle is that hormones need, in order to work, you have to have the right hormones and you have to have a cell capable of responding to the hormones. And that starts with the hormone receptor, which is intimately intertwined with the cell membrane. And the problem is the cell membrane and the hormone receptor gets damaged by inflammation from toxins or chronic high stress that lead to gut inflammation. And so if you can have the right hormones, but if you have a rusty lock, you can have the right keys, but if the lock is rusty, the door does not open. And there's a lot of people who actually may have good hormone levels, but because the rest of their body is so inflamed, the body cannot respond to the hormones, and that's rusty locks. And so adding more hormones does not fix it.
1: That explains a lot. So that's really interesting. You know, many women associate menopause with just, you know, oh, it's hot flashes. But there are a lot of other things happening. What symptoms do you wish that women understood better that are connected to this transition that they're not getting?
8: Brain fog is the biggest. You know, the hormones are intimately intertwined with brain health. And you tell me when you don't need your brain anymore, and I'll tell you when you don't need hormones anymore. And so if they're done right, they can be safe for a long time. But that the brain health is the biggest one, and it's brushed off with age-related cognitive decline or, you know, senior moments, things like that. It's not normal. Lack of sleep, that's often tied to the hot flashes, but the lack of sleep is so important because that's when your body heals. If you're not sleeping, you can't heal. And one of my core beliefs is that we either get sick from a massive toxic exposure, like, you know, the Chernobyl accident in the 80s, you know, that is enough to make someone get really sick. But the vast majority of time, it's an accumulation of a little bit of this and a little bit of that over and over and over again without the ability to heal. And so that's why sleep is so important, because that's when you heal.
1: Yeah. Isn't that the truth? You've said that your own personal experience helped shape the way that you're now practicing medicine. So how did going through these changes yourself affect the way that you listen to your patients, treat your patients, and all that?
8: Oh, well, there's nothing like feeling it to understand what people are really talking about. And, you know, my training didn't give me, unfortunately, I could quote studies and I knew the algorithms and all of that, but it doesn't really train you to listen to the depth of discomfort that someone has when they're crying out to you about, you know, how they feel. And that's really where you have to look deeper than just the lab levels. So once I was experiencing this myself and I ran the tests on myself, I'm like, well, let me run all the tests I've been running on all my patients. And I'm like, oh my gosh, my labs are normal. But then as I started learning more about the difference between normal and optimum, and then I went back and looked at my labs, that was a big thing. And the big thing for me too was sleep, because initially as an OBGYN, you know, when I was delivering babies, I was not sleeping. And I realized the importance of that. Doesn't matter if you're not sleeping from hot flashes, if you're partying at night, if you're working the swing shift, or if you're at the hospital delivering a baby, the lack of sleep is so important.
1: Yeah, it sure is. So when a woman who's listening right now thinks to herself, you know, well, something has changed, but I'm not sure where to start, what do you think are the first questions that she should be asking herself or she should be asking her doctor?
8: Great question. And, you know, you have to be an advocate for yourself, and you have to make sure that the doctor is actually willing to listen to you. And sometimes that's not the case. If you're only given a 10-minute appointment and all they have time for is a blood pressure check, a weight check, a pap smear, and then here you go on your way with a prescription, you're not going to get your questions answered. You know, the standard labs that people check at a traditional wellness appointment are vastly insufficient to know if you're truly healthy. Luckily now, people in general are able to get, if you don't have a doctor that's willing to check micronutrient levels, inflammation levels, hormone levels, a very thorough thyroid panel, if you don't have a doctor that's willing to do those, you can do those on your own now through companies that will, you know, let you order labs on yourself without a doctor's order. It might not be easy to interpret them, but at least you have lab values. Yeah. And then you could go to your regular doctor and say, okay, I did these, help me understand what they mean. And if you find any that truly are abnormal, that's the starting point even for traditionally trained doctors. Yeah. But unfortunately, I think people might have to think outside the box and go to an integrative or functional minded doctor who is more willing to do the tests and knows how to interpret them according to optimal levels and not normal range.
1: Yeah. All wise advice and ways to give women a sense that they can take control of their own health and their own direction and not be completely reliant upon outside help to help them understand what's happening with their body. So,
8: absolutely. And that's so important because, you know, the health system is not designed to keep you healthy. It's designed to treat illness. You know, if you break your leg, don't come see me. You need traditional medicine. There is truly a role for the traditional system. But as far as keeping people optimally healthy, does a lousy job. And it also does a lousy job of chronic complex illness. Both ends of the spectrum, traditional medicine does, you know, the people who are healthy but want more, and the people who have complex chronic things and want more than a prescription to manage, medicine doesn't do as good of a job there. It's just not looking in the right places.
1: Yeah, there you go. We've been talking with Dr. Yvonne Carney today. She is a board-certified OBGYN. She leads Vitality Renewal Functional Medicine. You can find her at vitalityrenewal.org if you want to find her that way. Anything else you want to leave with our listeners, Dr. Carney?
8: Knowledge is power. So learn about your health. Learn about the optimal ranges. Don't take no for an answer. Be an advocate for yourself. And if your doctor doesn't listen, get a new doctor.
1: There you go. Wise words from a wise woman, Dr. Yvonne Carney. Thank you for your time today. Really appreciate it.
8: My pleasure. Thanks for having me.
1: Thanks a lot. Have a great week. Bye-bye. All right, listeners, that's just about winding it up for us. Next week, we'll have Lisa Tolles, Cynthia Alarcon, Eric Marshall, Alex Abunyan, and Ashley Burnett will all be here next week on the morning show starting at 8 o'clock in the morning. Thank you for being here this morning. We have Simon Says Sports coming up right after this, of course. And I will be back next Monday. Hope you have a fantastic day. Bye-bye.

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0: this Monday, August 3rd, 10 a.m.
1: Give me that mic. Come on.
0: Simon Says Something.
1: Something. That's it. Simon Says Something. I don't know. Were you listening to the program before?
0: No.
1: There was this lady on talking about her, what she does to keep her children in line. It sounded like a prison camp. Yeah, Simon Says Sports.
2: Moving right along.
1: Yeah, well, what are you going to do? Anyway, delighted to be here as usual. Peter Richardson, Yvonne Hall, me, Bobby Taylor on the controls. Mm-hmm. Bob, give us the date and time of your next appearance with your group.
0: We are playing, my band, which I will get paid for, is August 15th. Is that the Saturday? No calendar. At the Big Easy in Petaluma.
1: August, I'm writing this down.
0: Mm-hmm.
1: Big Easy, huh?
0: Yeah.
1: People are,
0: it's big and
1: people
0: easy.
1: Are queuing up already for this event.
0: Yeah.
1: No question
0: 15th,
1: about it.
0: August 15th.
1: My God.
0: If I didn't say that. Which is the same weekend as a Cotati Accordion Festival.
1: Mm. What?
2: That's a tough choice.
3: I did go to that last year.
1: The Accordion Festival is where?
0: Cotati.
1: Cotati.
0: Yeah.
2: Where else could it be?
1: Oh, you went last year?
3: Oh, yeah. For sure.
1: You are such a multiple. He's the
0: Oompa-pa King.
3: Well, it was my daughter. She sorted it out. She came. She lives in Austin, and she said, this is something we got to do. So we did, and it was fun. I do recommend it.
1: Okay. The Accordion Festival.
2: Oh, no.
1: This is a sports show. The accordions are sport.
0: Says Something.
3: It's the official instrument of the city of San Francisco.
2: No.
3: The accordion.
1: The accordion is the, oh my God. Okay.
2: Oh, I was hoping for the cello or something.
1: Well, I think that the biggest story this week is FIFA and the fallout from that, from Gianni Infantino's controversial plan to allow private investors to buy a stake in the World Cup. That sounds like such a grift. What do you got, Peter?
3: It sounds a little grifty. I mean, we've been wondering, right? There have been a lot of suspicions and innuendo over the years about the way he does business.
1: I mean, he's already made a lot of money, right?
3: Yeah, and in this case, though, it sounds like the resistance is coming from inside his own organization. Some of his critics inside professional soccer called it a shabby backroom deal. He didn't check with anybody before he
1: How do you like that? You just sort of announce, huh?
3: Yeah. So they're selling these private stakes. Didn't build the consensus internally beforehand. One of the people who was involved with Joshua was Joshua Kushner, Jared Kushner's brother. So, you know, this thing, you know, of course, he already gave President Trump the FIFA Peace Prize Award.
2: He's definitely our kind of guy.
3: Maybe the first and last time that prize will be awarded. But it feels like he just kind of went rogue. And now it doesn't even look like he may not be able to keep his job. That's how serious it is. It's not just that this deal.
1: How much do you think Infantino makes a year?
3: I do not know the answer to that.
1: It has to be millions.
3: Well, right? I did notice in the reporting that the ticketing alone, FIFA ticketing, World Cup ticketing alone, generated $15 billion in revenue.
1: How much?
3: $15 billion. That doesn't count any of the media, the licensing, the merchandising. Any of the other stuff other revenue
1: streams.
3: That's just an
1: entry fee.
3: Yeah, that's just tickets.
1: Yeah.
3: So, you know, this is a money machine, and they don't really answer to anybody else, right? It's kind of like the Olympics.
2: Yep.
1: Now, I understand, and I'm not changing the subject, but I understand that Goodell, the guy who's the NFL commissioner, Roger Goodell, that he makes a lot of money too.
3: Last time I heard, and it was years ago, was about $45 million.
1: That's right. I heard $64 million.
3: Yeah. That's a nonprofit, the NFL.
2: Is it?
3: The organization is a nonprofit.
2: It certainly isn't for Roger Goodell.
1: I want to go to work for Roger Goodell.
2: Me too.
1: You know, what a deal.
3: Yeah.
1: So
3: yeah.
1: We got we got grifters in chief. We got Infantino. We got Roger Goodell. I would say if you get $45 million bucks a year, you're a grifter, and we have the chief grifter.
0: That's a lot of money.
3: 45 It is. It's a lot of bread.
0: Job.
3: And it also feels a little bit like, you know, you got to imagine when with that much money on the line that the internal politics are going to be pretty complex.
2: I would say.
3: But it does seem like you would want to make sure everybody was able to have their voice heard and maybe let them wet their beak a little bit. No, he just goes ahead and does it. And it feels like there was some other thing kind of building up to this where the critics have finally just said, okay, that's...
1: Well, I think we should definitely. I make a statement. We don't do this opinion stuff much, but this Infantino is a crook.
2: Yeah, he's been getting a lot of bad press in the last few days.
1: And we had such a wonderful FIFA experience here in the United States.
3: Right.
1: That it's sad because it taints it.
3: Well, they put out a good product, you know, and people love it. And I don't think people love it. Like, there's nothing that compares to it globally when it comes to the amount of, you know, attention and, you know, just you can't buy that.
2: No, and you certainly couldn't buy those crowds.
3: No,
2: was not a seat to be had in the world.
3: No,
1: staying
3: the demand is just unbelievable.
1: Staying on FIFA for a moment, the real news for us is that Pochettino, is that how you pronounce it? You're our pronouncer.
3: Oh,
1: our manager.
3: We're in big trouble.
1: Okay, I think it's Pochettino. Was rehired by the U.S. Soccer Federation to be the coach of the U.S. team through the 2030 World Cup. That's pretty good news for us. I think he did a good job.
2: I think he did a very good job.
1: So, and he was questionable whether he was going to do that or not.
3: Mm-hmm.
1: So we've begun our show with a 10-minute soccer thing.
3: And stay tuned.
2: I think it's appropriate because that was huge.
3: It was a big. It continues to be. Yeah. And now I think the chickens may be coming home to roost a little bit for Gianni Infantino. But we'll see. I think it's one of those things where you want to stay tuned. But the coverage today made it sound like, you know, it wouldn't be surprising if he has to withdraw or somebody challenges him.
1: I don't think they can get him out of there.
3: We'll see. Yeah.
1: I mean,
2: next chapter coming up.
3: Right.
1: Yeah. So we'll keep you advised. What usually would have started this show is my favorite team to dislike. The Los Angeles Dodgers were on television last night playing the Red Sox.
3: Right.
1: Now, there's two stories here. One, the Red Sox have made this incredible resurgence to win.
2: Unbelievable.
1: You know, to go over 500. They were 12 games under 500 before the start of the month, and now they're over 500. It's only happened a couple times. I saw the game last night, and it was an awful good game. I loved watching it.
3: It looked like the Red Sox were giving the Dodgers the business.
1: Yeah, the Red Sox won.
3: Yeah.
1: And in a comeback. And actually, I think they won three out of four from the Dodgers. But you know, when I watch the Dodgers, I have to admit, I really love their lineup. They got Shohei Ohtani and Max Muncy, and these guys are just
2: they paid seriously. They ought to be good.
3: Yeah. What was the payroll?
1: The payroll is $611 million. We haven't gotten there yet. But Tarik Skubal. Tell me, Peter, you're our pronunciation.
3: We're going with that. Yeah, I know who you mean.
1: Tarik Skubal.
3: The Detroit Tiger pitcher.
1: Traded from the best pitcher in the American League, was traded to the Dodgers for prospects. Come on, man. Yeah. This is a payroll question. The reason Peter thinks the reason that they got rid of him was because they didn't want to pay him next year. Is that...
3: No, I was actually that had to do with a Giants trade, but
1: oh, the Reds.
3: Maybe the same thing applies to this trade.
1: Well, I think it does for sure. Anyway, Skubal is wonderful pitcher. I watched him pitch. He's going to start for the Dodgers. I think Monday night. Is it today Monday? Maybe starting tonight, or tomorrow night for sure. They'll play him right away, and he's a terrific baseball player. Dodgers lineup is, I think, the best lineup in baseball.
3: that's a big pickup for them. And it's, of course, it's got everybody chirping about whether or not, you know, things are out of whack when some teams can sort of buy up so much talent.
1: Right. So let's go backwards just for a second to the baseball, in the sense that these Red Sox looked like killers. Mm. I mean, every time something happened, somebody was hitting a home run.
3: Yeah.
2: I watched a little bit this weekend. I'm not a big baseball watcher. I like the last couple of innings.
3: see what the upshot is. Right. Yeah.
1: Nothing. Yeah. And the other news, which I think is not good news for San Francisco, is they traded Arez to the Phillies. And I don't think they got anything for him.
3: I think they got two minor league pitchers.
2: Yeah.
3: Yeah. I think playing AAA.
1: Now, as I was leaving.
3: I mean, a single A. Single A. Yeah.
1: So the Phillies sent us Marquez, who is a frontline pitcher. And that's the big piece of the deal. But Arez, what did they get? Killian. I don't know. I don't think they got anything, but they lost another pitcher. I think they traded Mal.
3: Mm-hmm, they did.
1: As I was walking out of the house today.
3: Mm-hmm, mm-hmm. So yeah, I mean, with this trade, Luis Arez, I mean, he's had three batting titles. He's hitting .324. He's been in the league 8 years. He has three batting titles. But the problem is he signed a 1 year deal, and he's a free agent next year. And I just assume that the Giants didn't feel like they were going to be able to sign him anyway. It's not the talent. I mean, certainly he's the only person who's really producing at that level offensively.
1: What do you think our payroll is for the Giants? It's got to be under $200 million, huh?
3: I do not know the answer to that.
1: They're working on the owners would like a salary cap.
3: Yeah,
1: and I think that is going to lead to a strike. And I don't know when that strike happens, but when their contract ends, they won't be able to. These owners are not going to agree to a salary cap under the circumstances that we're looking at right now.
3: Mm-hmm.
1: And so I think that puts. I mean, I guess it helps the Giants, since they seem to have their own salary cap.
3: Self-imposed. Yeah. Well, I mean, I think the big story maybe is the trade deadline. Of course, it's today at 3 p.m. Pacific time. And it doesn't look like the Giants have helped themselves very much. They're on the selling side of these deals, it seems to me. And
1: that's because their team is unsuccessful.
3: Yeah, but where's the progress going to come from? Only the Rockies have a worse record in their own division.
2: Okay, that isn't a pretty statement.
3: Yeah, 47-65. Padres took 3 out of 4 from them, and it's, you know, you want to see something happen at the trade deadline to maybe sort of feel like, okay, well, somebody's got a strategy here.
1: Yeah. Well, I think.
2: How are we feeling about Buster's future?
3: That's where it starts, I think. You know, it's. I mean, a lot of people are looking at Tony Vitello as.
1: I don't think it's Vitello's fault that he doesn't have players.
3: Yeah, it's hard. It's hard to blame him, but I mean, it's also that typically is where the first place that people look when the team's not playing well.
1: Yeah, as a manager, of course. Yeah, it's the truth. That's what everybody does.
3: Yeah.
1: I don't know. I think that the big question for the – I think the Giants are waiting to see if there's going to be a salary cap, which I'm sure these guys want. And I just don't think they're willing to pay for it. I mean, when you look at the Dodgers have this immense network, and their TV deal is, you know, probably 10 times ours. And
2: it's because they win once in a while.
3: Well, the other team that we don't talk about very much that would benefit from this is the A's.
2: Absolutely.
3: Right? They usually, historically, have always had a very low payroll, and maybe.
0: I'll tell you why.
1: What's that?
0: I'll tell you why.
1: I don't get it. Please tell us why.
0: Oh, because they're terrible.
1: Oh, okay.
3: Yeah, but they even when they weren't terrible, it's a long story. But I mean, it was all about the analytics, and they're going to.
1: Do you think they'll get better when they move into $1 billion-plus stadium?
0: I don't know.
3: Yeah,
0: if you're a good player, you're not.
1: I think that the big deal for Fisher is the housing development that he's building, right around the Las Vegas stadium.
3: Mm, I didn't know about that.
1: Yeah, that's an office development. Anyway. So baseball. Well, I love baseball, and it's getting to the part of the year that I like the best.
2: Of course.
1: The end of August is pretty exciting, and I'll be watching some baseball.
3: Yep.
1: Too bad.
2: I'm not sure any hometown action is going to be happening at the end of
3: the
2: season.
3: Yeah. No,
2: pretty much not.
3: It's pretty grim.
1: Bob, I think it'd be nice if we took a little break, and we'll be back with a lot of sports left. Let me out of here.
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0: Check, is this thing on? I think it is. Simon Says Sports. What you got?
1: Okay, thanks. Sorry. There's been in the studio today, the funniest day of the my broadcast this year. Thank you, Yvonne, for making me laugh. That was my job,
2: Simon.
1: Okay, Peter, I have a question for you, and you can decide. Do you see the 49ers making any progress this year?
3: I would like to. Yeah, sure. Why not? I mean, they have good leadership. I'd like to see a healthy Kyle Shanahan. That'd be good. But I think that's going to happen.
1: He ain't playing, is he?
3: No, okay. I don't think he's inserted himself into the lineup yet, but. He did take a terrible beating. Yeah,
1: that was.
3: And we did find out what happened, right? Did you read about the cause?
1: Yeah, he dropped his phone.
3: Yep. The original reporting blamed the other driver.
1: Yeah, yeah.
3: And he stepped forward and said, "No, not at all." Dropped his phone. So, that should be a lesson to us all. Yeah, that should.
1: So in football, I read an interesting piece about Dre Greenlaw. Coming back and getting through his depression and coming back to play. I think the 49ers are going to be pretty good.
2: I think they are.
1: And even though they are not ranked very highly by the writing community, nobody's got them in the top six. I think they'll be very competitive. I think their schedule will be very tough. They start in Australia against the Rams, the Ramekins, and that's a tough game to start with, don't you think?
2: Yeah,
3: it's a long way to go.
2: A tough team and a big airplane ride.
1: Yeah, a great team and an airplane ride, and not just an airplane ride, a 12-hour airplane ride. I've done that airplane ride. I would not recommend it to anyone.
2: And the jet lag. There's no time to acclimate.
3: It goes both ways, I guess, for the two teams, but still.
2: They're getting a lot of money for doing this.
1: The announcement here is that I am so happy that we're getting football back. It's my favorite.
2: A matter of weeks.
1: It's my favorite. I hate to admit it. Professional football is my favorite. I thought FIFA was great. Football, soccer, whatever you call it, was fabulous. But in professional football, I know the rules. I understand the game. I know what's going to happen. I can call the defenses, et cetera. And it's nice to have it entering our eyes again. So, I think it's worthy of mentioning that the Valkyries, the Valkyries, the San Francisco Valkyries, are playing pretty good basketball.
2: They are playing pretty good.
1: Yes, and they won over 90. They won over Toronto yesterday, 96-79, and
2: convincing.
1: Their biggest beef is they don't finish very well, and I don't know if anybody's noted that, but they still
2: have. That's a pretty serious flaw.
1: Well, you know what? It's the kind of flaw that can be fixed. So the coach has said, we're going to finish better. We're going to be competitive all the way to the end. And I think that's worthy of saying. I have never played a game where being competitive to the end didn't help you. It helps you.
2: Of course.
3: Yeah.
1: And I think the Valkyries look like a pretty good team, and it's fun to watch them. If you haven't watched women's basketball, I would definitely give it a look.
3: I mean, the reasons I don't know in this case what the problem is in the fourth quarter, but I mean, it could be fatigue. They're not playing enough people, or they're not conditioned at the level they need to be at. But sometimes it's also a matter of, I know in the men's game, sometimes the teams are very explicit about who's going to take charge in the fourth quarter, who on the team is going to carry the fourth quarter. I know.
1: Well, when you're watching the Warriors, you always know who that's going to be.
3: And it's going to be, in the old days, it was going to be Kobe Bryant. He actually said to Shaq, you know, it's all you for the first three quarters. I own the fourth quarter. You know?
1: Oh, he said that, huh?
3: Yeah.
1: It seemed to work out
2: pretty darn well.
3: Yeah, it did. Or Jalen Brunson. I mean, you could go through the league, and they everybody in the stadium or in the arena knows who they're going to try to go to, and usually if they end up having to double that person, and that frees up some things. I mean, it's just there's a few things that you can do to kind of break that.
1: Well, have just become our basketball guru.
2: Oof.
1: That's good. I mean,
2: because there is a height requirement.
1: I never heard that business about Shaq and Kobe. Taking over the fourth quarter.
3: I think I just heard about it in the last year or so. It's kind of finally come out.
1: That's a neat little factoid.
3: People asking Shaq about his relationship with Kobe, which was testy, you know, at different times.
1: Anyway, Curry and Draymond will be back, and this is probably pretty close to the fat lady singing. Is everybody knows what that means? Right?
3: Yeah.
1: Yeah.
3: The inability to land LeBron, I think, was a comment on their ability to make a deep run or win a championship. That's how everybody's seeing it.
2: Hard to ignore that.
3: Yeah.
1: Speaking, I hate to go back to football, but I love it so. And, you know, we were talking about the Rams. And now Aaron Donald, who was their mainstay guy on the line, has suggested that he might be playing again. Did you
2: really?
1: Read that?
3: I did not see that.
1: Aaron Donald, he was the best. He was the best lineman in football.
2: How old is he these days?
1: He's 106, but.
2: But limber.
1: No, he's old.
3: He's very spry.
1: I don't know how old he is. He's over 40. He's 39 or 40.
2: Okay, that's close to 100 in sports.
1: Did you?
3: Well, it's the new 100.
1: If I don't know the answer, what should I do? I mean, I have to make it sound sort of funny. Another little football thing I guess Aaron Rodgers, who has been separated from his family, his wife, has induced him to make up with everybody. That should last at least 2 weeks.
2: This goes back to his college days, and he's in his 40s, so it was a long cold spell.
3: Yeah.
1: He's. I'm not sure he's a likable guy.
3: He carries it with him. I mean, you know, he of course, as everybody's introduced these days, they always name their college. You know, they name their position and where they played college ball. He never says Cal.
2: Nope.
3: Yeah.
1: He never says Cal?
3: No. He sometimes says Butte Community College. You know, where he went to.
1: He never says
3: Community
1: Cal.
3: College, and sometimes I think he even names his high school team.
1: But okay,
3: there might be some kind of ongoing beef with.
6: I can't wait.
1: We got a couple quick things. Football. Would you give us a little PGA update?
3: Oh, sure. Well, Michael Torbjörnsson won the Rocket Classic. It was his first PGA win. People have been watching him for a long time.
2: He looked like a little kid.
3: Yeah, he's very talented. He's he went to Stanford. He's 24. He's been on the leaderboard and around, you know, and it was just a matter of time probably. But, you know.
1: Well, you said
2: you got to bring it all together, right? Yeah,
1: I saw the putty he made on the last hole.
3: Yeah, he iced it with
2: ice water in his veins for that one.
1: Man,
3: yeah,
1: man.
3: Yeah, he really put the dagger in on the very last hole. Wasn't that close coming down the stretch, but he did have some real, you know, Xander Schauffele had him in his periscopes, but again, you know, we've seen this a couple times already in the last few weeks. Even with these major stars charging, these young guys are holding them off and closing the deal. So good for him. And then on the women's side,
1: oh, this is good news.
3: Yeah, they were playing a major, right? They don't call it the British Open, but they call it the AIG Open, but it is
1: it's the British.
3: They play it over there.
1: British Open for women,
3: yeah. Right? Yeah. And Shiho Kawaki won that one.
1: I saw part of that.
3: Yeah, her first major victory in overtime or extra time or sudden death, I guess, over Esther Henselite.
1: One hole.
3: Yeah.
2: Yep.
3: Yeah. Yeah.
1: I do have one quick note because we're getting ready to get out of here. If you have not been watching tennis is pretty interesting today.
2: You know what? Is it on my mind after the big
1: Well,
2: ones?
1: It's the everything's the lead up now to the U.S. Open, which is the last week of August, the first week of September. But in Washington, D.C., the Mubadala, I don't know who Mubadala is, what it is, doesn't matter. Pegula is playing today, or is played, Iala, the wonderful little kid from the Philippines, and Pegula's playing really
2: small
1: great.
2: But powerful.
1: They look like, and the first, I guess, Iala won the first set, I guess, and this match could be over, but then that's followed by Taylor Fritz and this kid from South America, Yodar, and I think that will be an excellent tennis match for today. So Get on that. We're right down at the last seconds here. You got anything, Peter?
3: I don't think I do. Just FedEx has, you know, the lineup there on golf hasn't changed.
1: Are those guys, I mean, how many people make that one?
3: You know, it's all a ranking, and Scheffler's still at the top. Fitzpatrick's number two. Cameron Young, Wyndham Clark, Chris Goddard. I mean, it's who you think. The people have been playing well. When they're not winning, they're you know, contesting. So, still have a ways to go, but it looks like Scheffler's in good shape. He didn't play this week.
1: No, they all took the week off, didn't they?
3: Right. Yeah, so they'll go to the Wyndham Classic. And
1: I want to mention next week, I promise to talk about this, the new sports bill in Congress. Mm. I think that's worthy of a talk because it's a hold on how much money these

0: Hey, KSCY, did we get the $5,000?
1: It's your wife.
2: I don't know. We had a, you know what, if you, since you're asking, Simon, Friday we had a special production here in the studio, 5 p.m. We had our DJ, he puts his turntables over here, and we were doing I don't even know what to call it. He was spinning 45s at 45.
0: Oh, really?
2: And if people, we are live on the air, just so you know. And if you did, if we couldn't get any donations, he would play the 45s at 33. And we had to do it a couple times, but the donations kept coming in. And on Friday, we pulled in $1,500 on that little production.
0: Okay.
1: Wonderful.
2: And it was fun. You know what sounds really good at 45 at 33? Jolene.
0: Who?
2: Jolene.
3: Dolly Parton's.
2: Dolly Parton's version. Yes. Sounds great, actually.
0: Well, she's terrific. That's why she's

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0: Hi there. This is KSVY 91.3 FM, right here in the Valley of the Moon. Hi, this is your old friend Sam Elliott, reminding you that the following program is brought to you today by El Segundo Tuna. Comes in a can or a pouch, and from every pouch to every can, it always puts a smile on your pen. Remember, when you're out rounding up the little doggies out in the back acres, El Segundo Tuna's a good carry-on snack. Drain that water or oil out of there and just eat it right out of the can. Man, it's making my mouth and stomach water at the same time. El Segundo Tuna is always 100% American fished, 98.5% dolphin, sea turtle and transgender fish free, as it only should be in Florida. El Segundo Tuna is the number one tuna in America today. It'll also help you at number two, especially when you're out in a roundup. Remember, El Segundo Tuna, it comes from where the sewer meets the sea. El Segundo Tuna is for you and me, and that's good tuna.
1: Excuse me.
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3: Hello!
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5: 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The cops ain't likely to catch up with us, not tonight. 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

0: And good morning and welcome to Jeff's Joint. I am Jeff Gilbert. Thanks for tuning in. I'll be your host for the next 2 hours here on our rollicking ride through the Great American Songbook. And you never know who's going to pop in or pop out, and most of them pop out before they pop in. But, of course, we will be here for the next 2 hours, and the password is Swordfish to join the young old-timers who live here in the studio off the main studios of KSVY. And, of course, my co-host, former President Ronald Reagan, the man who's always on the left, my left, and always on the right. Yes, good morning, America. This is your former president reminding you the sun may be shining. That's what freedom's like, a very shiny thing. Well, guess what? It reflects light as well. So remember that. That's what freedom's all about, reflecting. All right, we'll reflect on that later. And Billy Bob, you're here.
1: Yes, I am, and I'm ready for hijinks.
0: You know what a hijink is?
1: No, but it says that here in the script.
0: We don't have a script.
1: Well, what am I reading? Oh, never mind. It says George Weber Show, Sunday night at 6 p.m., Wild Theater of the Wild Radio West.
0: Wild Theater. Oh, my God. Wild West Theater of the Old West. Anyway, it's the George Weber Show. Put that script down, babe.
1: You lay that pistol down, babe.
0: Hey, you're all hypered out. What's going on with you?
1: Well, I was up on the roof caring for my pigeons.
0: They're not really yours, you know. They're Marlon Brando's.
1: Yes, they are.
0: Well, we opened up anyway with Sweethearts on Parade, Harry Herb and Donald Mills. But now let's take a trip back to 1933. There was a movie called Joe Palooka that starred the one and only Schnozzola, James Durante, and a song that was written for that film would haunt him all his life. And here we have a rare copy of the Lombardo Trio with Guy Lombardo and his Royal Canadians, Inca Dinka Do. Thanks for tuning in. Well, maybe not. As Fred Allen would say, no, maybe not. Well, I can't do Fred Allen, but I have a phonograph here that's not working.
1: Let me in there. I know how to do it. It's a Cape Art. I know how to work it. Not only does it play one side, it'll flip it over and turn it over.
0: Yes, we know all that. Yes, and don't forget, I know, we're on the needle exchange program. Yes, all right, you had to get it in. Ugh. Oh, my God, it's not working.
1: Well, I'll tell you why. You have to turn that up.
0: Okay.

a-dink-a-doo, a-dink-a-dee, a-dink-a-doo. Oh, what a tune for crooning. Ink, a-dink-a-doo, a-dink-a-dee, a-dink-a-doo. It's got the whole world spooning. Eskimo bells up in Iceland are ringing, they made their own paradise land singing. Ink, a-dink-a-doo, a-dink-a-dee, a-dink-a-doo simply means ink, a-dink-a-dee, a-dink-a-doo.

0: Hollywood, the Tin Pan Alley of the West, has given birth to some corking music for Bing Crosby's latest picture. Through the cooperation of the Paramount Studios, where Bing hangs his professional hat these days, we're going to tune in on Bing himself as he sings some of the numbers from his starring picture, We're Not Dressing, in which George Burns and Gracie Allen, Carol Lombard, Ethel Merman, and Leon Errol are featured in support. Bing's first song is Once in a Blue Moon.
1: Lips that used to be strange.

That was Bing Crosby singing Once in a Blue Moon from his new picture, We're Not Dressing. This picture brings to the screen for the first time a delightful new personality from the Great White Way, a scorchy torch singer who sent many a thrill through blasé Broadway. She is Ethel Merman, and you'll hear her sing It's a New Spanish Custom, accompanied by Nathaniel Finston, directing the Paramount Recording Orchestra. Bing Crosby comes to the microphone again with a new number, Love Thy Neighbor.

0: hear it, you love my neighbor.
1: You have just heard Bing Crosby in one of the numbers he sings in We're Not Dressing, the new Paramount musical romance in which Crosby is starred. Featured in support of Crosby are George Burns and Gracie Allen, Carol Lombard, Ethel Merman, and Leon Errol.

Paramount is on the air. A radio preview from 1934 for their movie We're Not Dressing, self-explanatory. Bing Crosby, the star of that film, where they glued his ears back and they made him wear a sailor cap. It's a great little movie, and he has a bear in that that he's roller skating with. I don't want to give away the plot. There's no plot to give away. Well, I have a plot, but it's at Forest Lawn. But anyway, we also heard Riff and the Scotch, Benny Goodman and his orchestra with Billie Holiday on one of her very first recording sessions, along with Jack Teagarden on that great trombone. And we opened up with Inca Dinka Doo, Guy Lombardo and his Royal Canadians featuring the twin pianos and the Lombardo Trio. And we opened up the show with Sweethearts on Parade, which was written by Mr. Carmen Lombardo, but that was the Mills Brothers version that we opened the show with today with Billy Vaughn and his orchestra on Dot Records. It's 18 minutes past the hour here in the studio off the main studio, and we are playing a lot of 78 RPMs today, and we're bringing them out. Here's Eddie Duchin and his Central Park Casino Orchestra featuring the one and only Buddy Clark.

0: Richard Hember and his Hotel Essex Orchestra, featuring Stuart Allen on the vocal of Just One of Those Things, and as Cary Grant used to say, Just One of Those Things. Sorry. Anyway, before that we heard I've Had My Moments, and that little tune came out of a motion picture at MGM called Hollywood Party, written by Gus Kahn. And Tom Coakley and his orchestra from the Palace Hotel in San Francisco, when Kay Thompson was his vocalist who did the vocal on that number there. And we opened up with Buddy Clark on the vocal with Eddie Duchin and his Central Park Casino Orchestra. Thank you right here in Jeff's Joint, Eddie Duchin along. Heaven help this heart of mine.
1: You're having difficulty. You want to use my cheaters?
0: No, they're all greasy.
1: Well, that's because I cook for myself, Stan, not like you.
0: I don't have a chef or a cook or anyone, so what are you talking about?
1: Well, I've seen you, the stuff that you eat.
0: Well, I've never eaten in front of you.
1: Well, not that you've known about.
0: All right, well, that's spooky, and let's get back into the music, shall we?

If I ever thought you'd be untrue, I just couldn't take it, baby. Loving you the way I do. If it turned out I'd been giving my fool self a ride, had you figured out all wrong somehow, I just couldn't take it, baby. Couldn't do without you now.

and laugh love off that way. Can't help it, you've made me like that. Why, if I ever found out that it was just a runaround, and I didn't mean a thing

A tune that was written way back in 1919, but that was the 1936 version of the Japanese Sandman by the one and only King of the Clarinet and the King of Swing, Mr. Benny Goodman. And before that, we heard Just a Gigolo, and that was, of course, Louis Armstrong from 1931 from the Cotton Club live. And we also heard I Just Couldn't Take It, Baby, 1933, the immortal Ethel Waters, who was also at the Cotton Club in 1933, where that was recorded. And we are here in the studio off the main studios. This is Jeff's Joint, and up next on the turntable, another transcription from 1944 with the Cotton Club Orchestra, and this time it's Ethel Waters' Worst Nightmare, Lena Horne.

Vaughn Monroe and his orchestra, and on the vocal of Seeing You Again Did Me No Good. And before that, we heard Zaggin' with Zig, Benny Goodman once again, his orchestra, and the one and only Ziggy Elman on the trumpet, who actually wrote that chart. And there it was for you from the Columbia Studios in New York City. And from 1944, from the Cotton Club, we heard Lena Horne, As Long As I Live. This is Jeff's Joint on KSVY 91.3 FM. And here's the old professor himself, Kay Kaiser. And I know a lot of you out there say, Jerry Colonna? No, the old professor, the real old professor, Kay Kaiser, and his College of Musical Knowledge was a staple for many years. And here's his orchestra with Harry Babbitt on the vocal of a tune that was written by Jimmy McHugh and Frank Lesser and introduced in a film called, Happy Go Lucky, that starred Dick Powell, Mary Martin, Eddie Bracken, and Betty Hutton. And Dick Powell, I believe, and Mary Martin introduced this in the film, but here it is by the one and only Harry Babbitt with Kay Kaiser and his orchestra. Let's get lost.

Perry Como, along with Mitchell Ayers and his orchestra, with Prisoner of Love, a tune that was the theme song and also written by the late, great Russ Colombo. And before that, we heard Axel Stordahl and the orchestra, along with Joe Bushkin's composition of There'll Be a Hot Time in the Town of Berlin, Mr. Frank Sinatra, with Axel Stordahl and his orchestra. And we opened up with Kay Kaiser, along with Harry Babbitt, Julie Conway, and the Campus Kids, with Let's Get Lost, a little tune that came out of a Dick Powell film called Happy Go Lucky. We're Happy Go Lucky. We're glad you're with us. We're going into the next hour here, and we're going to begin your afternoon with more music here in the studio off the main studios. Thanks for tuning in.

0: Hal Kemp and his orchestra with In Dutch with the Duchess. And welcome to our second hour. We also heard Alfred Newman and his 20th Century Fox Orchestra with music that came out of the film Stormy Weather, background music that's available on the 20th Century Fox archive, and we're awfully glad they are. We heard Nobody's Sweetheart. Gus Kahn, of course, wrote that, one of my favorite songwriters. And we also heard The Cakewalk. And this is Jeff's Joint. Welcome to our second hour. I'm Jeff Gilbert, and thanks for tuning in or staying with us. And, of course, the man on my left, who's always on the right, former President Reagan, is here as well. Yes. And don't forget Billy Boob.
1: It's not Billy Boob. It's Billy Bob.
0: Well, I have a pronunciation thing with the letter O. So if you say something with an O, I can't really say it. So, like, when you say look, I say Luke.
1: Do you remember Key Luke?
0: Oh, yes, I do remember Key Luke. He was in a film called Charlie Chan Goes to Reno. That was also with Warner Oland. Now, you may remember Warner Oland as the cantor and the jazz singer. That was also with Al Jolson and William Demarest. You may remember William Demarest from a film called My Three Sons. That was a TV show. Well, how about the Jolson story? Yes, or Never a Dull Moment. You ever see that with Irene Dunne? I'm done with Irene. What? That was a pun. See what happens? That's my speech impediment. All right, we'll work on that another day and another time. But here we are, and we're going to do a little salute to the one and only Hal Kemp, who tragically lost his life down in coming up from Los Angeles to make a job up here in Northern California. I think it was somewhere down by Madera, California. I actually forget. My mom used to have the clipping in her scrapbook because she was going to go see Hal Kemp that night. And unfortunately, he did not show up. But we lost Hal Kemp, but a great band, and he discovered a great singer and a great actress who was in a lot of films and was a personality over the years, Miss Janet Blair, in her beginning of her career. So we have a couple by her and a couple, one by Mr. Bob Allen, who was the stationary sanitary vocalist at that time. Anyway, here we go, Hal Kemp.

in the Victor Studios for one of the last times when Hal Kemp recorded before he passed. That was Janet Blair on the vocal of Walkin' by the River and an Irving Berlin tune called You Can't Brush Me Off that came out of Louisiana Pacific. A great little Louisiana Purchase, excuse me, the movie with Bob Hope and Vera Zorina and Victor Moore. And before that, we heard I Used to Be Colorblind, and that was Bob Allen on the vocal with Hal's band, with a little thing that was from an Astaire movie that Irving Berlin wrote that tune as well, out of the movie Carefree. Oh, yes, that's the one where Ralph Bellamy is in. Yes, Ralph Bellamy is in everything. But this is Jeff's Joint, and Ralph Bellamy is not here. You never know. Are you going to summon him? Not today. Well, I hope you don't, because anyway, this is Jeff's Joint, and that was our salute to Hal Kemp, one of the great band leaders who was just coming into his own after many years of working since the late 1920s, and just unfortunate because the band had so much further to go, but it didn't happen. And here it is. This is Jeff's Joint, and the same thing here, but anyway, this is Orrin Tucker.

Paul Barry vocally on It Looks Like Rain in Cherry Blossom Lane. Lenny Hayton and his orchestra of 1937, recorded in New York City in the Decca Studios. And before that, we heard Dick Juergens and his orchestra with Mr. Eddie Howard on the vocal with a tune that came out of an early Bob Hope film called Give Me a Sailor. The film was at Paramount with his co-star Betty Grable and Martha Ray. And the tune was What Goes On Here in My Heart, Eddie Howard on the vocal. And we opened up with Orrin Tucker on the vocal with his orchestra and saxophone Little Girl, a tune that came out of the 1920s, but there it was in fresh form in 1940. This is Jeff's Joint at 1227 here in the studio off the main studios. Up next, we have a Tommy Dorsey recording here that was made famous by Rudy Valli back in 1928. Do I hear 29? 30. Never mind. But anyway, here it is by the one and only Tommy Dorsey and his orchestra with Mr. Jack Leonard on the vocal.

Stairway to the Stars. That is Kenny Baker on the vocal. And we also heard My Fine Feathered Friend, a tune that was written by Jimmy McHugh and Harold Adamson for Alice Faye for when she was loaned out at the Universal lot in 1937 to make a film with Andy Devine, George Murphy, and a

0: few others. It was called You're a Sweetheart, but that's where that song came out of. And that was Kathleen Lane on the vocal of a Brunswick recording of Glenn Miller and his orchestra from the year of 1937, a year before he kind of hit. And before that, we heard Deep Night. It was Tommy Dorsey and his orchestra, and I misspoke. I said it was Jack Leonard because he recorded it, but that was an air check, and that was that guy from Hoboken with the blue eyes. I forget his name. Stan Pappas used to kick around here and do a show about that guy. Oh, you're talking about 4F Frankie. Yes, 4F Frankie, yes. Anyway, this is Jeff's Joint.
1: Say, who's got trouble?
2: I got trouble.
1: How much trouble?
2: Too much trouble.
1: Well, now, don't you frown. Just knuckle down and knock on wood. Who's unhappy?
2: I'm unhappy.
1: How unhappy?
2: Oh, I'm very unhappy.
1: Oh, that won't do. When you are blue, just knock on wood. Who's unlucky?
2: I'm unlucky.
1: How unlucky?
2: Oh, I'm very unlucky.
1: But your luck'll change if you'll arrange to knock on wood. Who's got nothing?
2: I got nothing.
1: How much nothing?
2: Oh, too much nothing.
1: Nothing's not an awful lot, but knock on wood. Tap a tap on the table. Got your feet on the floor. Come on, folks, get this right out of your system. Say, now ain't you feeling better than before?
2: Yeah!
1: Now who's happy?
2: I'm all happy.
1: Just how happy?
2: Oh, very happy.
1: That's the way we're gonna stay, so knock on wood. Now, who's lucky?
2: I'm all lucky.
1: Just how lucky?
2: Oh, very lucky.
1: Well, smile up then, and once again...

0: trouble?
1: I got trouble.
0: How much trouble?
1: Too much trouble.
0: Well, now don't you frown. Just knuckle down and knock on wood. Who's unhappy?
1: I'm unhappy.
0: How unhappy?
1: Oh, very unhappy.
0: Uh-oh, that won't do. When you are blue, just knock on wood. Who's unlucky?
1: I'm unlucky.
0: How unlucky?
1: Oh, very unlucky.
0: But your luck will change if you'll arrange to knock on wood. Now, who's got nothing?
1: I got nothing.
0: How much nothing?
1: Too much nothing.
0: Nothing's not an awful lot, but knock on wood. Rap a tap on the table, pat your feet on the floor. Come on, folks, get this right out of your system. Say, ain't you feeling better than before?
1: Yeah.
0: Now who's happy?
1: I'm more happy.
0: Just how happy?
1: Oh, very happy.
0: That's the way we're going those days, so knock on wood. Now who's lucky?
1: I'm more lucky.
0: Just how lucky?
1: Oh, very lucky.
0: Well,

0: And there you have Larry Clinton and his orchestra featuring Ford Leary on the vocal of Lonesome Road. Before that, we heard Spike Jones and his City Slickers, along with Mr. Paul Frees with Deep Purple. And we opened up with Dooley Wilson with his unsung song from Casablanca that never became a hit, but it's a hit today. Knock on Wood, Dooley Wilson. This is Jeff's Joint, and we're getting ready to close. And Ronnie, anything?
1: Well, I just wanted to say that song brought happy memories back to me. Lonesome Road was an old-time tune from when I was a lifeguard in Dixon, Illinois, when I was, about 17 or 18. Well, one morning I rescued a 3-year-old little girl, and that little girl became Joyce Bulifant. What do you think of that?
0: What do I think of that? You ever save Sue Ann Langdon?
1: Oh, yes, I did.
0: All right. Sweet Sue, Frankie Carl.

0: Now, has you got it, Sister Constance? Tell me, has you got it?
1: Oh, yeah. I got it, Brother Bingstons. Now, you knows I got it.
0: Now, has you got that rhythm in you, hmm?
1: Yeah, I think I got that rhythm in me.
0: Then you got it, Sister Constance. I swear, I do believe it.

0: Oh, boy, you can say that again.
1: He digs deep in the middle, yes, indeed.
0: Oh, yes, indeed, deep.
1: How he blows his top when it rips. Hallelujah.
0: Hallelujah.
1: Oh, dig it out on your horn there, yeah. Brother Charlie. Dig it for me.

0: John Scott Trotter backing up Bing Crosby along with Connie Boswell, yes indeed. And before that, we heard Frankie Carl, his piano and orchestra, with Sweet Sue, Just You. Thanks for tuning in. It's the end of our program. We appreciate you tuning in to Jeff's Joint and KSVY. And the future is on the air. We're having our fundraiser. You can go to our website and donate at any time. And we would appreciate it. Thank you for tuning in. This is Jeff Gilbert and
1: Billy Boob, I'm here.
0: You are Billy Boob now.
1: Yes, after an hour of this music, yes, I am.
0: Mm-hmm. All right, well, sorry, yowza. Anyway, Ronnie, yes, thank you, America, for having us. As you know, freedom is having everyone, and freedom is freedom, and that's what freedom is, freedom. All right, well, thank you. We'll see you again next week, same time, same place, right here with the young old-timers here in Jeff's Joint, where the Great American Songbook comes to life. And without further ado, keep your sunny side up. Thanks for listening, but next time, please do it with your pants on. Yowza, yowza, yowza.

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0: 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My name is Scott Hunter, and I'm here with our host, Kip Altman.
1: Scott, that's very dramatic, but thank you very much for the introduction.
0: Okay,
1: nice to see you today.
0: You're most always good to see you as well.
1: And welcome, everybody, to KSVY 91.3 FM, the voice of Sonoma Valley for 22 years. And as I say every week, Scott Hunter and I have fun being a voice of, but giving voice to, business that has direct relation to Sonoma County, Valley, Northern California, the state, the country. We really have fun doing this. I always say every week we talk, we listen, and we learn, and we always do learn, and that's the fun of this program. But, you know, it occurred to me that the people we interview are essentially our builders. They've built things or have created things, things being companies, products, books, structures. And that's what's fascinating, why they did it, how they did it, what led them to do it, and that's where we learn, because it's things that, although Scott is involved in real estate, I'm not, and it's fascinating to me how people come to ideas they have and how they execute them. In fact, you know, this is not a religious program, but I always look outside the Presbyterian Church every Monday when I drive over here for the sayings they put out there on Sundays, and today was that fear is the killer of creativity. And that certainly is applicable today to our guest, because our guest today has gone from zero to 170, which is locations, for the company he's built in the space of 31 years. And it's as he himself said, it's an all-American story. It's really a wonderful story, and we're really thrilled that he's taken the time to be with us today. Our guest is Bruce Steen, who is in Redding, California right now, literally in a hot seat. He's co-founder of Big Bear Diners. Now, those of us in Sonoma, I assume, know that at the corner of 2nd Street West and West Spain, there is a standalone structure, as opposed to which is a restaurant, as opposed to being in a hotel or in an attached building. It's roughly a 4,000 to 5,000 square foot building, which is the home of Sonoma's Black Bear Diner, which has been there for, I believe, more than 20 years. Bruce and his partner started the company and opened their first restaurant in September of 1995. Bruce, thank you for joining us today. We truly appreciate it.
2: You bet, Kip. Hey, and also, if you could turn up your volume a little bit, I can barely hear you over on this end.
1: Oh, really? Okay. Can you hear me better now?
2: Still a little faint, but we'll make it through.
1: Okay. Sorry about that. I was going to say that Bruce has gone from zero to 170 restaurants around the country. I'm looking at a map of where they're located. And again, he started in Shasta, California in 1995. The map I'm looking at, you can almost not even tell where Texas is. You can't tell where Oklahoma is. You can't see parts of Kansas. You can't see parts of Colorado, let alone Utah and Arizona. The point being that he has expanded really dramatically, along with his colleagues, of course. He, in fact, is executive chairman of the company now. It's now led by Anita Adams, who is the current CEO. But, Bruce, it's an American story. It's an American success story. And I'm fascinated, both Scott and I are both fascinated by the fact that, granted, you were in the restaurant business yourself when you came up with this idea and tried to get it going in 1995, but your partner really was not. Bob Manley, I believe, was in the art gallery business, and he was a teacher. And granted, though you have said, I've read that you have said you had very good relationships, a relationship with Bob. That in and of itself doesn't make a good partner for the business you wanted to go into. So why did you and Bob do this? Because what did he know about it?
2: Well, Bob and I have been friends for a long time. You know, and a little background, I've been in the business, I'm 71 years old now, but I've been in it since I was 15. Started as a dishwasher at Sambo's in Lafayette, not far from Sonoma. And I grew up in the Bay Area in Pleasant Hill, Walnut Creek area. And that's kind of how I worked my way through high school, and I actually worked my way through college as a cook at Sambo's in Davis, and went to work for graduate school. I went to graduate school for a while in Chico. So the business got me through school and got me hooked into it, loved the business, and basically did that, and then ran another company up in Siskiyou County, up out of Weed, which is just a little north of Mount Shasta, and ran a company up there that I did a bunch of gasoline convenience stores with restaurant quality food, and ran a restaurant as well. And then in 1995, we were given an opportunity by a landlord in Mount Shasta for a building that had been a previous concept called Jerry's. And I'd been in the business forever and knew that I could do it operationally and from a menu and food perspective, but I didn't have a hook. What are we going to get people in? And that's where Bob came in. He and I have been friends forever. He was an artist and a teacher and really a great guy, him and his wife, Lori. And so I got together with Bob and said, look, I can do this restaurant, but I don't have a hook. And so he sat there and said, let me think about it. And so he came up with the name Black Bear Diner. And we converted much of what they had in the art gallery, which they had a bunch of wildlife prints and things of that nature. And we moved all that down as decor for the diner. So Bob and Lori kind of set up the diner from a decor perspective, name. I handled the food and the operations and getting it ready to go. And really, it's been a great partnership. Bob and I have been partners for nearly 40 years. And in some other ventures before we did Black Bear. So that was how we did it. He'd never been in the business. He was great at pouring coffee. I was stuck in the back cooking. And his claim to fame is he could switch his wrist, turn his wrist, and pour coffee out of both hands. So
1: wow.
2: Anyway, that was our deal. So it was quite the thing. We didn't have a lot of money at the time. And we converted our restaurant in Mount Shasta. I think I had $20,000. Bob had $20,000. And we made a restaurant. Well, today it costs us $1.6 million to build a restaurant. So wow. We did it for $40,000. And we just took it on our backs and did it. We worked for 40 straight days, 16 hours a day. We each lost 40 pounds while we did it, because when you're in the restaurant, you don't feel like eating. If you're working and cooking food for 16 hours a day, you don't feel like eating it. So we lost 40 pounds and got the thing open. We never took a penny for a year because, again, we didn't have enough money. So the only money that we took was that we had quarters. We had a jukebox there that people put quarters in. And every Monday, Bob and I had split the jukebox quarters, and that's how we got paid for the first year, was on quarters. You know, I mean, I was really popular at laundromats and car washes, but that was it. And we had something. We knew we had something that people loved. You know, again, I'm in Redding, Mount Shasta, about 60 miles north, and we would have people from Redding driving to Mount Shasta to have breakfast, driving to come up and experience this new concept called Black Bear in Mount Shasta. Now, Redding people go to Mount Shasta a lot because it's probably 109 here today.
1: Ooh.
2: And it's probably only about 95 in Mount Shasta. So they would go get out of here, go to Mount Shasta. A lot of people would climb the mountain and then, you know, carb up before they went up and replenish themselves when they came back down. So we kind of became famous, and that's how we started the business, and that's how I got a partner that had never been in the restaurant business prior to the day we opened.
1: Were you living in Redding even then when you opened in Shasta?
2: No, I lived in Mount Shasta then.
1: Okay.
2: And that's where our office was, and we just really outgrew Mount Shasta as a corporate headquarters. We're corporately headquartered in Redding now because it just was hard to get there.
1: Right.
2: And so we have visits from vendors and things like that we have to work on. So anyway, we're out of Redding now.
1: Well, now, so again, starting at age 15, working, washing dishes at Sambo's, you loved the business or the concept or the feeling or the essence of what you were doing and the people around you, which led you into a multi-decade life.
2: Right.
1: What was it you liked about it?
2: You know, I just love the fact that it's an exciting business. You never know what's going to happen every day. But, you know, most 98% good. And I just liked it. You know, I just hard to say. I just love the feeling of when you do something right in our business, you get immediate, you know, gratification to it. People tell you, hey, that was great. We love it. You know, and creating something special that people can come in and all walks of life and enjoy what you have for them. And whether it's somebody wearing logging boots in Mount Shasta works out in the woods, or somebody climbing the mountain, or somebody in a three-piece suit, you know, everybody loves a good breakfast, lunch, or dinner. And our environment was such that people felt comfortable in it. So that's one of the keys to success in our business. The restaurant business is one, obviously you have to great food, and you have to have great value, and you have to have good service. You have to have attentive employees that are taking care of guests and making sure they get what they need. But also, it's the environment in which you eat. Do you feel comfortable there? Each of you probably have favorite places that you like to go, and it's probably because one, you're recognized as a regular visitor and a good customer, but also you feel comfortable there. And that's what we kind of hit on. People feel comfortable in our diners, whether you're in Sonoma, California, or Seattle, Washington, or Houston, Texas, Dallas, Texas, Oklahoma City. We're across the country. And whether it doesn't really matter where you are, people love our cabin-themed hospitality, and they love that there's an environment there. It's an experience. So it doesn't. It's not a rural or urban thing. It's just making people feel comfortable and giving them great food at a great value.
1: Well, I know that you built the company and the restaurant concept on the idea of a home-style, small-town hospitality. And as you say, with personal service and some seriously hearty home-cooked food, classic meals. Community-centered is what came across from what my, you know, from reading a lot about Black Bear. I did mention earlier about a small food addiction. I do have a Sunday morning volcano addiction, which is a fairly significantly large. It lasts 4 days for me. Three pancakes with two eggs of your choice on top. It's really quite remarkable, and it keeps me there for about an hour and a half, and then lasts for another 4 days. So you're responsible for that, Bruce.
2: Yeah, we did that one after Mount Shasta. So there's three pancakes, one smaller as they go up, create a little mountain that puts an egg on top and recognizes like the snow on top of Mount Shasta. So we do crazy things like that, but people like it.
1: They do indeed. You know, I was curious about the word that I guess either you or Anita Adams uses, the portability of the concept. You know, the Black Bear concept works in California, but I couldn't help but wonder, you know, when you leave California, and about 50 of the 170 restaurants that the company oversees, I mean, they're both corporate-owned and franchised. About 60% of the restaurants are franchised, I believe. But I couldn't help but wonder, people in Arkansas, people in Texas, might they say, you know, and I assume you publish or give out the Black Bear Gazette every time. And people might say in Texas, say, you know, Shasta, California, who the hell gives a damn about that? A, and B, Black Bear. I mean, what's the relevance of that in Texas? Right. Has the concept ever been tough to shift elsewhere geographically because of the, you know, the relevance to California?
2: Well, you know, we started in California, and we started in small towns. Started in Mount Shasta, small town. Went to Redding in 1997, bigger town. But, you know, we also went to Alturas, and we went to Susanville, and we went to Klamath Falls, Oregon, and we went to the number of small cities. And we thought for a while that maybe we were, in fact, a small town concept, that people would not want to come into our cabin-themed hospitality in Las Vegas or in Phoenix or in Houston or all the other places. But guess what? They do. It was an interesting thing. Our former kind of partner that you mentioned, Jerry, we took over a number of restaurants called Jerry's at one point, which I can expand on later. But they had one in Las Vegas. And so we went to Las Vegas not knowing that people in this in a community of that size would love Black Bear. And guess what? They loved it. And we were actually named, I think, number 7 best restaurant in Las Vegas at one point a decade or so ago. So we really were accepted. And so really, that's the point. Whether you're across the country, as long as you provide this atmosphere that we're providing and the food and service, I just think that's the keys. And if I don't provide it, they'll let us know for sure. But so we've grown just as well across the country as we have in California is the point.
0: Wow. It's roughly 20 past the hour, and it's time for station identification. 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
0: And we're back. You're listening to Strictly Business with today's guest, Bruce Dean, who's the co-founder and executive chairman of the Black Bear Diners.
1: And Bruce, again, thank you for joining us today from crisp, clear, 109-degree Redding, California. We appreciate it. It's the headquarters of Black Bear Diner. And again, it's the building is at 2nd Street West and West Spain here in Sonoma. It's a standalone, which is the only one in town I can think of. In fact, it's one of the few only standalones that I can imagine anywhere. It's a tribute to its size and to its longevity. Square footage roughly runs 4,000 to 5,000 square feet. It's actually been scaled back a little bit in recent years because of inflation and the inflationary costs of building. But it's a tribute to 31 years of being in business, starting from zero and going to what now are 170 locations across 13 states, 50 of which are outside of the state of California, which only began, I believe, in 2016.
2: Yep.
1: Or 2018, if I'm not mistaken, and annual revenue roughly heading toward $500 million. That's pretty darn impressive for starting it 31 years ago with nothing.
2: Right.
1: And that's a lot of quarters out of a lot of jukeboxes.
2: That's a lot of quarters out of that jukebox.
1: Bruce, one of the things I found fascinating was the next stop you made was Redding, which is where you are now, for restaurant number 2. But as you yourself have talked about your own and Bob Manley's background, number 3 and number 4 didn't work. Restaurant number 3 and number 4. Why didn't they work, and what did you learn from that?
2: You know, what we learned is, you know, we did Mount Shasta and Redding, and they were both this Jerry's concept that we kind of took over. And they were, you know, these restaurant boxes of about 4,000 square feet and traditional kind of family dining, breakfast, lunch, dinner places. Well, we thought we were really smart. You know, Mount Shasta went great. Redding went great. Boy, we're smart guys. Let's go to Chico, and we'll put one in about a building about 1,800 square feet, about a block from campus. And boy, won't the students love it, and won't it be great? And then we found out that all the students parked in our parking lot during the week, and people couldn't get in. And we were busier than heck on the weekends, but we still couldn't do the volume. It was too small, but we didn't know at the time. So we just decided we didn't, I wouldn't say failure is a strong word, but it wasn't the right fit. It just wasn't us. It was problematic. We found out that it's 10 times as hard to run 3 restaurants as it is to run 2. Because Bob and I were each could handle one, Mount Shasta, Redding. He still lived in Mount Shasta. I lived in Redding. I could handle Redding. He could handle Mount Shasta. But when we went to Chico, who's going to run that one? And we found out that it was really hard to do without an extended organization and structure to do it. Well, again, we still thought we were smart. So we went and opened one in Red Bluff. And this was in a former Golden Corral that was about 6,000 square feet. 180 feet. We had a hard time making that feel like we want to make them feel like our Mount Shasta and Redding diners. That's what we want to duplicate across the country, even to today. And we couldn't do it in that big building. Again, we weren't losing money, but it wasn't right. It didn't feel right. It wasn't going to be our future. So we just, basically I just closed it. And it was a very painful closure because for 3 years I had to pay, and this number is in my mind, it's not that much now, but $5,300 a month for the next 3 years on an empty building when we were just scraping by in Mount Shasta and Redding. So, but luckily they were where I was able to pay that lease, and we found out, okay, the hard way, that we don't fit in an 1,800 square foot restaurant, and we don't fit in a 6,000 square foot restaurant. So we found kind of who we were. Expensive lesson, but yeah, one was necessary.
1: Was it a function, though, of the demographics of the neighborhood in which you settled?
2: I think Red Bluff was, a rural community about population, I think, of about 6,000. It fit. It was more population than Mount Shasta. Mount Shasta had about 3,000 people in it, but we were a block from the freeway. And so it really wasn't the community. It was just the building didn't feel right. It just didn't feel right. And again, we stretched ourselves, the two of us, into a fourth restaurant when we didn't have the structure to manage four restaurants. So it was all a learning process. And luckily we had Mount Shasta and Redding to carry that pain. Otherwise we would have closed. There was one time in November 1998, I'd opened these two restaurants, Chico and Redding, in 1998. In October 1998, we'd worked for basically 3 years. We never had a break. We weren't, we opened these two restaurants, which kills your cash flow. And Bob and I left town for a weekend, and we didn't know if we were going to, when we came back, were we going to be in business? Because if we had a big weekend, we could have made payroll on Tuesday. If we had a poor weekend, I probably would have had to wrap up shop and call it a day. That's how close it was to us being successful and unsuccessful. And from there, we just kind of took off. We got our legs under us, but it was really close at one point. I'll never forget it.
1: Well, you must have had one rotten weekend that weekend.
2: We had a good weekend, thank goodness.
0: No. I'm sure one of the big challenges is going from the restaurants where one of you personally could be there, yeah, and is the training of staff and the right. How'd you handle that? The first one where you had an external manager, not one of you.
2: Yeah, and for a while, Bob and I would. So Melissa kind of regressed a little bit after we did the two restaurants that we ended up closing. The guys that owned the Jerry's chain, they were losing a lot of money at that point, and they had been a big restaurant chain at one point in the 60s.
1: And Bruce, 70s. I'm sorry, which chain was it?
2: Jerry's.
1: Oh, Jerry's,
2: okay. Called Jerry's.
1: Right.
2: And I think I'm not sure if Sonoma was a Jerry's or not before we converted. I don't think so, but they were in Willows, California, and Salinas, California, and Las Vegas, and Susanville, and stuff. So we converted all these restaurants. They came to us and said, look, obviously, with Mount Shasta and Redding, you have something that works. We'd quadrupled their sales, what they'd had in those units. Let's come together, and we'll sign a licensing agreement, and you can convert our restaurant. So we started in Sparks, Nevada. They had a restaurant that was losing them, $250,000 a year. We converted it and turned it profitable. So that was an eye-opener for them. And so they had about 14 or 15 restaurants at that point still open, and we converted all of those and changed the fortune of not only their company but their lives and that because they were really on the verge of bankruptcy, and we made them profitable, and we showed them a future.
1: What had they? I was going to say done wrong. Maybe that's not the best way to put it. But what did you do right that they didn't know how to do?
2: Well, I think they had done the normal thing that a lot of restaurants do when things get tough. They do the wrong things. They cut portion. They cut size. They cut quality. All the things that you should never do in a restaurant, and didn't maintain them as well as they needed to be maintained, as they were losing money. And so we just threw a different mindset on their restaurants. Went in, and we converted them to the Black Bear look, our decor, our style, jukeboxes, the way we feel. We trained, Bob and I trained their staff to a vision of doing well and feeling good about what we were doing. From some, they just didn't feel, the employees didn't feel good prior to that. So we changed the culture of these things, and it changed it around, and made them profitable so that we converted the rest they had. And that's the point that we opened our franchise company, because we did all theirs, and we had communities that still wanted Black Bears. And so Bob and I in 2002 got together with a company, and we created our franchise company so we could start franchising our business.
1: Was that a risky?
2: That's when we really expanded.
1: Was that a risky decision, or from your perspective, in terms of ultimately, it seems you know better than I do, of course, but it certainly seems you've got to rely on other people relying on you, and you hope that they will abide by the contractual agreement, and here's the model, please execute it. I mean, there's a risk that some people may go rogue, right?
2: It is risky, and I've had franchisees that haven't followed the model, and it's painful. I always say it's harder to get out of a franchise agreement than it is a marriage. it really is.
1: Could be more costly, I assume. Yes.
2: Yeah, you're in it together, and so you have to find franchisees who believe in what your culture you're trying to create. They're their own independent business people. They run their own business. We just give them the model to do it. We help them. We support them. We give them the best of our knowledge. We help them construct it and set decor and make it look like a Black Bear. You shouldn't look at any Black Bear that you go in and see that it's a franchise or a company-owned one. They should look the same. And really, we want them being operated the same. But again, they're their own independent business person. And sometimes people take a different look at things than the way I look at it. You just really have to take care of guests and customers and take care of your employees. And good things are going to happen. If you start looking at things differently and you look at your own needs better more than the customer needs, well, I just think that's going to create problems.
1: I know that you, from the start, you converted Jerry's rather than built restaurants. I assume a building is quite a bit more expensive than converting.
2: Right.
1: The franchise agreements that you arrived at in 2002 and subsequently have built upon, are those based on franchisees

0: I don't know if these are these companies represent your primary competition, and I've not been to. I've been to two of them. But anyway, Applebee's, for example, has 1,500 restaurants. Cracker Barrel, 660. Denny's, 1,500. IHOP, the old International House of Pancakes, 1,800. You've got 170. And right. In May 2023, Nation's Restaurant News ranked Black Bear number 115 of the top 500 chain restaurants in terms of gross, annual gross sales.
1: Right.
0: That's pretty impressive. And that's May of 2023. September 2023, Franchise Times ranked Black Bear number 172 out of the top 400 franchises. That's versus 200, a ranking of 201 in 2022. So literally in 1 year, you rose 30 points. That's pretty impressive. The number of units, again, if the names I mentioned are primary competition, they dwarf you in terms of number of units, but maybe not in terms of annual profit, especially in terms of margins and profitability. Is that true?
1: Well, I think all those concepts that you mentioned there, you know, they're very large restaurant concepts. Some of them are pretty much fully franchised. At Denny's and IHOP, I think, are trying to fully franchise their units. Cracker Barrel, I believe, owns all their units. So it's kind of a model that we're kind of a blended model between franchise and company owned. But, you know, they're all good companies. They're all family dining, what we consider ourselves family dining, which is breakfast, lunch, and dinner. Applebee's, which you mentioned, is considered casual dining. They're only lunch and dinner. And now what they're doing, their company is doing it because they own both IHOP Dine Brands, owns both IHOP and Applebee's, and they're trying to convert them into one building. So you'll start to see that somewhere where they're combining IHOPs and Applebee's under one roof. Mm. So anyway, we have to stay on our toes. You know, they're all good competition. They're all know what they're doing. They're all, you know, they're a lot deep. Their bench is a lot deeper than my bench. And, but I'll, the way I always look at it, if we're on our game, I'll stand up to anybody.
0: I'm not suggesting that number of units equals excellence by any stretch. In fact, I would imagine it's and that kind of raises the question about growth and growth goals for you. I would imagine it's far better to have fewer restaurants that are very profitable versus have many more restaurants where the profitability slips.
1: Yeah, you know, it's we always say we've got to make sure they're profitable, make sure our how we locate them, our tools around where we locate restaurants are, you know, that look at demographics and such have to be right on, because they might be able to afford a one that goes south on them versus me. I've got far less units. It's really important that we don't make mistakes. And they probably wouldn't tell you this, but they probably got a little more ability to withstand that.
0: You know, Bruce, I was kind of fascinated by getting into a bit of metrics here. The average check size is about $16.50, so I found. And I was actually struck by breakfast, lunch, and dinner. Well, breakfast and lunch constitute roughly the same percent of sales. Dinner a little bit less. Lunch and breakfast, roughly 37-38% of sales. Dinner about 25% of sales. But the average check size is almost the same. Breakfast, lunch, and dinner, roughly $16.50.
1: Yeah, we're a little higher than that now. You know, there's been a lot of food inflation over the last couple of years. I'd say probably across the chain, we're probably about $18 or $18.50. Kind of depends on where you're at, too. You know, there's different in each different market. There's different minimum wages in each market and different costs of doing business in each market. So we've got about 10 different pricing profiles across the country, where pricing is kind of predicated upon the local environment. But in relationship to your cost, a lot of people at dinner, we're open till 10 p.m., but at dinner, they may have something they would have had at lunch, for example. They might have a club sandwich at lunch and a club sandwich at dinner or something. So we serve anything on our menu completely around the clock, and breakfast is our largest seller even at dinner. So you're not going to find a great big differential in average check at breakfast or dinner.

0: because they're a lot of times they're buying breakfast at dinner. And people like that. A lot of people like eating breakfast in the evening. You know, once in a while is good.
1: I was impressed by your handing the reins over to Anita Adams. She's got an interesting background. I know she's a Wyoming cowboy, though she's obviously a cowgirl, but that's a nickname for University of Wyoming. She's done what seems to be a pretty darn impressive job of expanding the business and being very mindful of the culture and being mindful of cost control, et cetera. Has she been, would you consider her actions to be on the aggressive side, or is she only starting? I know she wants to go nationwide, and she wants...
0: Let me give you a little background on that. In 2016, I had us up to about 75 restaurants, and I knew that I couldn't grow it anymore myself. I just didn't have the access to capital, to debt, to equity that I could put in the business. I just knew I'd hit a wall. And so, but I had a concept that I felt that could grow across the country. The only real barrier was going to be money, asset availability to money. So I went out to the private equity market in 2016, and we sold a majority share of our company to a private equity group out of Perella Weinberg out of New York City. Now they're called Gray Lion, and they basically have been our partners for the last 10, 11 years and gave us access to the debt we needed. They put equity in the business, and that allowed us to grow from 75 to, again, we're at about 170 now. I handed the reins over to Anita. I brought her in as my CFO. She was a really accomplished CFO for a large group of restaurants in the East, but I could see something in her more than just being a numbers person. She was a person that could see the big picture and was good with people, and I knew that, you know, private equity wants to sell you within 5 years or so. They want to turn the investment within 5-6 years. That's how they pay back their investors. Well, guess what happened about 4 to 5 years in on their investment? COVID, right?
1: And Bruce, I'm sorry to do this to you. We're going to have to take a small break. Sorry to interrupt you.
0: We'll get back to it.
1: Okay.
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2: 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And before we return to today's guest, who's Bruce Dean, who's the co-founder and executive chair of Black Bear Diners, I just wanted to follow up on the advertisement or your announcement you just heard. We're $1,500 short on our fundraising drive. 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And now back to Strictly Business, Kip.
1: Thank you, Scott. And Bruce, again, thank you for joining us from warm, warm, 109-degree Redding, California.
0: Yeah.
1: Bruce is the, again, as Scott said, he's the co-founder 31 years ago of Black Bear Diners with Bob Manley. It has gone from one location in Mount Shasta to 170 locations in across 13 states in 31 years. Annual sales roughly around $500 million, 50 restaurants outside California. It's truly a story of growth and longevity, differentiation, culture, commitment, and risk, serious risk, which Bruce has mastered may not be the right word to use, but he's clearly made decisions which have been beneficial both to obviously himself, the communities in which that he serves, and the employees that he hires. We were talking about when we broke, we talked about his having the need for more capital to expand in 2016, his taking on private equity. 10 years later, they're still a partner with him. And in 2017, he hired Anita Adams to help with the business as a CFO. She's now elevated to CEO. And Bruce, you were talking about that. You were talking about finding her and what she saw, what you saw.
0: Right. Yeah, well, you know, again, I brought her in as my CFO, and she really professionalized that part of my business. Again, we just brought in private equity. It was very important to them that the financial side of the business was being run exactly the way they wanted it. She had experience in that, and she did it. So, and then it came around, like, say, 2020, 2021, I had to start looking to making sure that we had a CEO in place that had been in place for a while. So, as we look to sell to the next private equity investor. And then, of course, COVID happened or whatever. So about a month before COVID happened, I went ahead and handed Anita the reins as CEO of the company, and I went to executive chairman and to give her the time in the chair. Well, obviously, she gets hit between the eyes with COVID, which was really an unbelievably difficult time for us in the restaurant industry and really across the country in all industries. I mean, I was the CEO during the Great Recession. Well, the Great Recession was rough, but it was nothing like COVID and what we had to do, and basically in California shutting our restaurants for 15 months and trying to survive and trying to keep your employees going, your managers going, and things going. It was just incredible. I remember sitting out in the parking lot in Redding, eating in a tent. It was about 23 degrees out in the winter of 2021, and wondering, what the heck am I doing sitting out in this tent freezing? Me and some poor soul sitting at the other side of the tent.
2: It's not funny, but it's funny.
0: What am I doing out here? Why am I expecting anybody to walk into this crazy tent? So anyway, so Anita did a great job getting us through COVID, and when she went to CEO, she brought in a really accomplished CFO from Nashville, and who's still our CFO today, and they got us through that.
1: Bruce, if I'm not mistaken, only one restaurant failed during that time?
0: We had one, but really that was just the lease went out, and that was in Gridley, California. We had a small restaurant. Gridley's a small town north of Yuba City, and the lease ran out. Lease expired, the franchisee closed it. So there was really no closures. The one thing that we did versus that a lot of restaurant chains did is I abated their royalties. I said, you don't owe us any royalties. And really, Anita came up with this. You don't owe us any royalties until we get back to business. So we did a lot of to-go business. My franchisees did. That's what kept us alive. But we didn't collect any royalties on that business. A lot of restaurant companies accrued the royalties. So they were owed at some point. We abated them. So we came out of COVID not losing really any restaurants. Our franchisees were as healthy as they could be and didn't owe us any money. And we just started up and kept going. And then, of course, then we got hit with the food inflation of 2022 and 23. It seemed like I was just sitting in my office getting a call from some vendor of ours telling they were raising the prices on something. And that's when you really saw the food inflation, not just across, not only in the supermarket, but in restaurants, in a very difficult time for us and the industry as a whole. And I just believe that we had to kind of suck it up. And we didn't pass on as much increase as many brands did, because I just felt that it was short-lived. It wasn't going to last forever. And I didn't want to change customer habits and patterns. And sometimes, and you both have been in restaurants, you walk in and look at the menu, you go, holy cow, what's happened here, right? Mm-hmm. You know, I go into some steakhouses now and they're $50, $60, $70 for a steak. Well, you know, that still gets my attention, right? And probably gets yours. So that was a problem because it changed customer habits around pricing. And I just didn't want to do that. So we minimized our price increases. And just last year, when you remember the avian flu, when eggs went to like $8 a dozen, I didn't raise the price. You probably went into a lot of restaurants and they said, for temporarily, we're going to charge you $2 extra per egg. I saw that everywhere. We didn't do it. I just said, look, we can make it through. I don't want to change customers' habits and where they come for breakfast. And so I'm not going to put anything in their way that's going to prevent them from coming regularly. And again, we're back down to normal pricing on it. So,
1: Bruce,
0: it's kind of the way we look at it.
1: It's interestingly and coincidentally, on July 30th, I mean, you know, whatever, 5 days ago, The Economist magazine had an article pertinent to our discussion titled, "The Restaurant Business is Changing Beyond Recognition. Technology, Shifting Consumer Habits, Stubborn Inflation, COVID got people ordering in rather than eating out." The Economist claims that almost three of every four restaurant meals in America were consumed off-site in 2025. I found that a pretty amazing statistic. Mm-hmm. More difficult to connect with diners. The global online food delivery market is going to be heading toward $500 billion this year. Visits to restaurants 15% below pre-COVID levels. And the biggest impact, according to The Economist, middle market restaurants and casual dining, which presumably kind of fits you. And that's when I read this, I thought, wow, I mean, you guys are in expansion mode. The Economist is saying, you know, the biggest risk or the biggest sector of the dining industry, the restaurant industry, the sector at greatest risk seems to be the one you're in. But you're in expansion mode.
0: Yeah. You know, our sales this year are up. Our guest counts are up. When most of the industry sales are down and guest counts are down, this, as you say, people are shifting to different ways of getting their food, getting it delivered, maybe changing some of their habits and where they go. You know, casual dining. What is that? Well, that is you actually going in and sit down and somebody actually waits on you at the table. Now, to me, that sounds pretty good.
1: Right.
0: I don't know about you, but I'll go and stand in line at a counter and going through fast casual or something, but I prefer somebody to wait on me and somebody with a smile on their face and welcoming me and coming in and just making me feel that I'm at home away from home. And that's what casual dining is. So I just think you have to, everybody wants to throw, oh, that's different in the way that they're making food now or getting food now. I just think people are people. And they want to be taken care of, and they want to be valued, and they want their money's worth when they go out to eat. It's not how much you spend. It's whether you got your money's worth, whether you felt the value of what you got. And that's what I'm trying to do at Black Bear. I look at us, we look at it and say, look, in 30 years ago, we started Black Bear, and it feels much like it did 30 years ago today. And I'm hoping it feels much the same 30 years from now, because I still think people want to feel cared about and taken care of. And I just feel it. And that's what we're going to do. Yes, things have changed a little bit. Prior to the COVID, we did about 7% of our business in to-go food. Now we do about 15%. That still leaves 85 coming in our doors.
1: I was going to ask you whether, is that actually one of the benefits of COVID after the fact, that to-go business is now of some prominence?
0: You wanted to hang on to it because some people do prefer to consume their food at home but so we're going to always meet that need. We're doing quite a bit now in catering, off-site catering for people, especially breakfast catering for businesses and things. We didn't do any of that before COVID. So you do have to adjust. You do have to stay in tune with things. Technology is important. But I was a speaker at a convention once, and one of the guys speaking said that they were going to run robots around their restaurants within 15, 20 years. And I just said, look, put me in a closet and close the door and nail me in there, because the minute I got robots running around Black Bear is the minute I'm out, right? So, because I believe that people want to be taken care of. They want to, you know what? It's kind of nice. Somebody delivering your food, right? Pouring your coffee.
1: Yeah, very much so. And it certainly in Sonoma, that's certainly what happens. The times I've fed my addiction to those pancakes. Josh, nice guy. I see him every Sunday I go there, and smile on his face, as do the other people. And they're the only technological advancement I've seen is the electronic pad they have to do the ordering, which is better than writing it down. Probably.
0: Really, we did that just because it used to take my people 3 or 4 or 5 minutes to get the order at the table, then go put it into the computer, and then goes to the kitchen. Well. That order goes directly to the kitchen, so it saves 4 or 5 minutes out of the guest experience who may be wanting to go to their Little League game or soccer game or go to the movie or whatever. And if I can get them 5 minutes out sooner, they're going to be happier. So, or they can stay, whatever, but at least I give them the option.
1: Bruce,
0: that's the only technology we got going.
2: Wow.
1: I'm struck by Texas, obviously a big state physically. But it's a targeted state for Black Bear. I mean, you've got 29 restaurants there now. I think Anita wants to put up 50. Is that nirvana in terms of what you could possibly ask for a fertile ground for expansion?
0: Well, in Texas we do really well in Texas. I'm not sure we're going to go to 50. I just think, you become so dependent on some things. I think we should infill some of our existing markets. One of the things that private equity, when they came in and invested in us, one thing they asked me to prove was the portability of the concept. And that's why we started opening in Texas and Oklahoma and Arkansas and Missouri. Will the people in those states accept this just as well as in California? We proved that portability. But by doing that, I left many parts of California, Nevada, Arizona, empty of restaurants that I could have put there. So I proved the portability. Now I'm going to actually infill some of these markets with more Black Bears, specifically Southern California, so Phoenix. We've got room in much of the country to put more restaurants in without going farther east. Every time you go farther east, there's more risk. They don't know, Bruce, why don't you go to Tennessee? Well, we'll probably do well there, but they don't know me in Tennessee like they know me in California or I've got a lot of restaurants in Las Vegas and I would rather lower the risk. I know we talk about risk. Anytime you open a restaurant, it's risky. One, I got to spend $1.6 million. And two, I've got to do it right. And I've got to get the right people in place. And I have to do the right things to make sure that the customers are happy and come in.
1: Now, you only have two in Sonoma County, if I'm not mistaken. And why?
0: I think we got one in Sonoma and
1: Roanoke Park or something?
0: And where at?
1: I was going to say Roanoke Park. I'm not sure if that's where it is or not.
0: Yeah, we have one in Roanoke Park. Those are both franchise restaurants now. Roanoke Park's franchise restaurant in Sonoma. We owned Sonoma for a long time. And I just felt I had a really great franchisee in Oakley and Vacaville. And I just felt that he had the company that could do it better than I could do it myself in our own company unit. So we actually gave him that unit and said, look, go get after it and and he's done a really nice job in Sonoma. I feel very proud of what he's done in Sonoma.
1: But is Sonoma is it also roughly fertile ground for more restaurants? Because I mean,
0: you know, I would think that, you know, we could probably do well in Santa Rosa and some of the markets like that. I mean, we're not in Santa Rosa, and it's a really good market. So it's just a matter. I think that could be a franchise market of ours. So I'm kind of waiting for a franchisee to come in and say, we'd love to have that. So,
1: well, we're being very subtle with you, Bruce. Scott and I, we're proposing that right now on air. We're ready to develop Santa Rosa for you.
0: I better call my franchisee in Oakley and get him over there.
2: And there's always Petaluma.
0: Always Petaluma.
1: Cloverdale. Bruce, my boss, the clock is telling me that I have to stop talking, so I better do that. But I want to thank you so much for taking the time to be with us today. We really appreciate it. It's such an interesting, fascinating story, and we benefited from it right here in town. And Sonoma town benefits from your being here. It's a wonderful story, and you've 31 years. You've certainly done one hell of a job of building a company that is destined to last and grow further. So congratulations to you, and thanks for joining us.
0: Well, thank you, and I want to thank the people of Sonoma and Sonoma County especially for the support that you've given us over the last 25 years or so since we've been in Sonoma. I really appreciate it, and hopefully we've got another 25 years to provide great food and service in Sonoma coming up.
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2: 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And that does it for us today. 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

Yes, yes, yes, indeed. Welcome to Knoxville Junction on KSVY. This is Jeff. Thrilled to the limits of human endurance to be here once again in the KSVY studios. Have a chance to hang out with you for a couple hours. Got an eclectic show today, as has been the custom, all 2026 cuts, unless I just get a wild hair about something. Glad you are with us. I'll be back to yak at you forthwith.

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2: 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Here's an important traffic update for Sonoma Valley drivers. The Wattmaw Bridge over the Sonoma Creek is closed to all through traffic and will remain closed through late summer of 2027 while the bridge is completely replaced. 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
0: We now return to Jeff Fowler.

Ah, yes. That was the Jayhawks, fabled OG Midwestern indie band. They were night for a while, but it's nice to see the Jayhawks back in the saddle. I always liked the Jayhawks since I first heard them, and I like them now. And that was a great song, a 2026 single from the Jayhawks, written by Jayhawks progenitor Gary Louris, 2026 single American Midnight. And that contained some homages to previous Jayhawks songs I could glean, and also some previous other people's songs. Tribute, sampling, like it. And that, you know, I like that kind of stuff because and that the Jayhawks have always kind of had that quality of bittersweet, right? So it's sober and it's cautionary and it's celebratory at the same time, which is like the human condition in a nutshell, if you think about it. You know, it's never just one thing. So nice to hear the Jayhawks back playing again. And everything I've played and everything I've sampled has ended up on the show, so it means I'm digging their new output. That got a big thumbs up from Doug from Concord, North Carolina, tuning in. Doug let me know he is in the room with the high ceiling, meaning he's outside sharing today's Nowsville Junction with the neighborhood in Concord, North Carolina. Howdy, neighbors. Apologies for Doug. I mean, I'm really not responsible. You know, I really have no influence there. Thank you, Doug. Started the set today with Dan White, saxophonist Dan White, with Charlie Hunter and Scott Amendola. That was so nice. A song called Mameya, M-A-M-E-Y-A, credited to Dan White, Charlie Hunter, and Scott Amendola, 2026 single. Followed that with Southern Rock from Toronto, Canada, South Toronto, I would hope. Bywater Call, a group I've been playing ever since I stumbled upon them a couple of years ago. That was a 2026 album from their new 2026 cut from their new album, Broken Souvenirs. Credited to the band, which is a big band. They got horns, they got everything. But Megan Parnell is the incredible vocalist with Bywater Call. Everything I've played, every song is a sort of different universe with them, which I respect and like. And we followed that with Keb Moe, 2026 from a three-song single, Looks for the World Like It's Going to Be an Album, One Day Away. Almost sort of new agey there from Keb. One Day Away, written by Kevin Moore and Colin Linden. And as mentioned, a fairly eclectic romp today. Big shout out to Pat out there in Occidental, California. Pat is my classmate from Sonoma Valley High School when dinosaurs roamed the earth. And Pat let me know that he gets us out there, you know, our signal gets us. That's a pretty expensive term, but he gets our signal out there in Occidental, which is nice to hear. Pat, really great to hear from you. Thank you so much for that. Let's see. Oh, yeah, we finished the last set with Leon Bridges, a 2026 song from his EP that's titled Happiness Anytime, Part 1. You know, the Part 1, Part 2 thing, it's a wave that's going through people who are putting music up right now. I don't know. You're going to see in this show, we got several Part 1s, Part 2. It's like a vestigial thing that has a vestigial limb that has no reason to be there. Happiness Anytime, Part 1 from Leon Bridges. I love his singing. I love his music. Written by Lydia Kitto, Todd Bridges, and Joshua Lloyd Watson. Yeah, and going to continue with the very random cruise, all 2026 cuts, like I said, unless I get inspired in some adjacent direction. I'm digging exploring new stuff right now, and I think it's good for my aged brain cells to be entertaining new material. And I think it's good for everybody to be entertaining the unfamiliar. We have so much ability to silo out on any thread of music,
any ideology, anything that we want now. We have it at our fingertips, and I think it's good every once in a while just let ourselves go to the rando and be nurtured and enlivened by that. So that's what I'm about. And being unencumbered by standards or taste, this approach is right up my alley. Here's a cut from a young woman I've been playing a lot since I stumbled upon her. Her name is Joan Wasser, and she performs under the name Joan as Policewoman. I don't know what that I'm sure there's a story there, but here's Joan as Policewoman from her 2026 album Real Life Evolution, and this is just flat out gorgeous and smart. Smart.

staring out through my own eyes. Black moon and a black sunrise. Dark fantasies of murder and rage. My heart is just a locked bird cage.

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5: Welcome back to Nowsville Junction on KSVY. This is Jeff. Pleased as punch to be sitting here in the palatial KSVY digs. Have a chance to hang out with you, spin some sides. As mentioned, we are playing exclusively 2026 cuts today. Let's see. We only have a couple to back announce. That was a quick unannounced portion. Started the unannounced portion with The Ride from Joan as Policewoman 2026 from her album Real Life Evolution. I really like Joan as Policewoman. Her actual name is Joan Wasser. She was born in 1970 in Biddeford, Maine, now based in, I believe, New York City. Really melodic, really smart, and understatedly genius. That's Joan, W-A-S-S-E-R, Joan as Policewoman. Check it out. She's got a bunch of music up on the onlineosphere. I like that. The Ride. Followed that with Mason Jennings, a singer-songwriter that I recently discovered. He's been at it for a while, but he didn't darken my transom until recently. Born in Honolulu, Hawaii, lives in Minneapolis now. Dark Wings, a really, really, really smart song. And the album is Dark Wings, again, 2026 from Mason Jennings. Very, very smart song about, you know, emotional imprints that we carry. I could relate wholeheartedly to that one. Mason Jennings, again, 2026. Dark Wings is the song. Dark Wings is the album. And I don't have too much else to say. Thanks so much again to Doug from Concord, North Carolina, for tuning in today and sharing it with the neighborhood. Apologies, neighborhood. And I hope you like it. And thanks to Pat from Occidental, California, for letting me know that he's been listening. Pat is my homie from Sonoma, California, now out in Occidental. And to prove that Nowsville Junction is not just a cute name. It is, in fact, a junction. Pat and Doug have never met each other, but Doug lives in Concord, North Carolina, but he used to live in Camp Meeker right next to Occidental. So you guys are like, you know, former future neighbors in an alternate time frame. I don't know what to say, but it is weird. You know, it is weird, the karmic flux and the movement of people. Doug and I used to play in a band out 1972-73 in the Russian River area. We were big on the river for a couple of years, and then we ran away to Atlanta. Yeah. That is apropos of nothing. Let's go right now to the current darling of Nashville, Tennessee. I really like her. Let's hear Margo Price with her song, Can't Stand Still.

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2: Dun, dun, dun, dun, dun. Yes. I'm my own automated audio feed, right there when you need me. Hey, welcome back to Nashville Junction. It is like mere seconds before the 3 o'clock hour rolls over here. So let's call this the 3 o'clock hour. Welcome to the 3 o'clock hour. I'm here till four, at which time Winston Jr. rolls in with Calypso Dance Party. Always a hoot, always an education. And thank you to Gail from Greater El Verano, California, for tuning in and offering cryptic commentary. And thank you to Doug from Concord, North Carolina, as almost always, for sharing it with his neighbors. Thanks to Pat from Occidental, California, for heads up that he would be listening today. Cherished folk all. Let's see what we did just then. We're going back to Margot Price, the bad girl siren du jour of Nashville, Tennessee, and she's really, really cool. Cool songs and great presentation. She doesn't just stick to the, you know, Nashville has this thing where it's like, and it's been that way forever, and they still can't quite let go of it, where you are typecast if you have a Nashville career. She has been typecast. First, it was sort of like Airhead Space Cookie. So she she was like, you know, the rave hippie Nashville. And then, you know, she did that for a while and it was great. But also now she's kind of gotten down to where she's got the shotgun in the video and stuff like that and standing on the back of a horse. And so, but I really like her music. Can't Stand Still from Margot Price 2026 from her album Days of Unrest, which is good. That was a tasty, tasty, tasty, tasty song and smart. Followed that with St. Paul and the Broken Bones from Birmingham AL, Mess I Made, a 2026 single. Credit to the band, which is a whole bunch of people. Boy, I like them. St. Paul and the Broken Bones from Birmingham, Alabama, Mess I Made. Follow that with somebody I've been playing on the show since I stumbled across her, Asia Lineage from Down Jamaica Way. Her song, Love Me Tonight, along with the contributions of King Jammy. That elicits a picture I don't need to see. King Jammy, 2026 single written by Asia Lineage and Andre Dennis. That's A-Z-A. L-I-N-E-A-G-E. I'm taking liberties with the pronunciation. It's the way it reads to me. Asia Lineage. I really like her voice. I really like her songs. And the production is always killer. And then finished up with an up-and-coming young band from the UK. They call themselves the Rolling Stones, and that is from their 2026 album, Foreign Tongues, written by Mick and Keith, Mr. Chom. Call me Mr. Chom. And as fate would have it, I programmed that onto the show early this morning, and then it immediately popped up. Now, this is freaky, but it's the way things are going. I programmed that into the show, and it immediately popped up on another, an entirely different platform. Probably coincidence, but maybe not. A video of them recording that song, which was such a treat. If you get a chance to see that, it now accompanies that song up on the platform I'm using for this show, and it probably is everywhere. Mr. Charm, and it's great. Just you seeing these guys in the studio, they're so loose, they're so happy, they're so good, and it just cooks. And you know, when you see that band locked into a groove. In a group shot, it is like a force of nature. The interesting thing about this video for that song, Mr. Charm, is that it's got some snot-nosed twerp jumping around the studio, cueing the Rolling Stones on where to hit their accents. So I'm assuming this is a producer-type individual. And I don't know who that is, but the Stones obviously... You know, didn't just get the roadies to take him out in the alley and beat him up. So he, you know, but watching this kid cueing Keith Richards and Ron Wood on when to hit the power chords, you know, never mind. But it cracked me up, and they're just like the guy's not even there, which I really appreciate that. That's some discipline and some egolessness from some guys who, if anybody deserves to have some ego, it'll be them. Hey, it's time for the dance set here on Nashville Junction, and we're going to start the dance set in Nashville, which sounds counterintuitive, but you'll kind of get where I'm going with it. I believe it's going to start, though, with a non-dance set-y number. This is an a cappella teaser for this song that it's a part of here. The a cappella thing is called Prologue, parentheses, Eulogy of a Man Turned Mule. And this is written by Nashville phenom Orville Peck, interesting cat, sung by Emmylou Harris, Allison Russell, Noah Cyrus, and Orville Peck. And here's the beginning of this kind of different dance set starting in Nashville. Here's Eulogy of a Man Turned Mule.

Okay, begin. African music is highly improvised. A core rhythmic pattern is typically played with drums.

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1: Yes, yes, yes. Welcome back to Nowsville Junction. 20 minutes into the 3 o'clock hour, which makes it, what, like 3:20, 3:21? Yeah, 3:21. We do have a little bit of conflagration action going on out there, but nothing that looks too dire. We did have a structure fire in Glen Ellen. You might be experiencing smoke from that. That appears to be pretty well handled. It was on Gibson Street, is on Gibson Street in greater suburban Glen Ellen. And a couple of small fires out in West Petaluma, too. If you're out that way, you might be experiencing smoke, sirens, et cetera, et cetera. A residential fire on, I believe, K Street, and then a looks like a grass fire out on Bodega Highway, west of town. So, again, doesn't look like anything too dire at this point, but just be aware if you're driving in those areas, might be a little bit of a hitch. Well, that was an interesting dance set, wasn't it? I very rarely listen to a whole song, so I didn't know that that last cut was going to do that tempo weirdness, and I could just picture people becoming disoriented and bumping into stuff, and so. Apologies if the tempo change on that last song, which was Rhythm Song from Terry Lynn Carrington, a New York-based jazz musician who has been really branching out, and I've been playing her stuff a lot. Very socially conscious, very cool. T-E-R-R-I, Lynn Carrington. And that was with the group Social Science and a murderer's row of guests on that. Fatoumata Diawara from Mali via Paris, who I've been playing on the show a lot. Debo Ray on vocals on that song. The song written by Terry Lynn Carrington, Fatoumata Diawara, Brenda Navarette, and Morgan Guerin. Rhythm Song. That was cool. Preceded that with Jack White, All Alone Again, from Jack White's 2026 album, Frozen Charlotte. That he was going full Led Zepp on that, and really, really, really good. I mean, what an incredible electric guitar sound. That seemed like about, you know, 3 or 4 really good amps all there screaming together. Great, great, great. Always loved Jack White. Jack White, 2026 album, Frozen Charlotte. That was his composition. Preceded that with Los Bichos, I'm Merely the Messengers. LOSBITCHOS. They are an all-girl trio from the UK. Again, you can't make this stuff up. Los Bichos, there with producer, guitar slinger Adrian Casada from Austin, Texas. And Sinkawe playing guitar also. Everybody sings. That was Hang Up, parentheses, part 2. Written by Los Bichos, Adrian Casada, and Sinkawe. I like them. I like Los Bichos. They clearly don't take themselves all that seriously. They're not hung up. To betray the title of that song, Hang Up Part 2. Really, really, really nice. Really nice. And began the dance set with a non-dance set-ish tune, you think at first. prologue, Eulogy of a Man-Turned-Mule, written by Orville Peck and sung by Emmylou Harris, Allison Russell, Noah Cyrus, and Orville Peck, and then went into Orville Peck's, like, I don't know, that came out of Nashville, you know. I know there were old crusty record producers turning in their turning in their Marlboro smelling coffins too little too late. Orville Peck, I like it. Written by Orville Peck, Dan Wilson, and Steve Rush. Too Little Too Late, and that is a 2026 single. Yeah. Don't know what else to say. Thanks to Gail from Greater El Verano, California, Pat from Occidental, California, Doug from Concord, North Carolina, for communicating today. Appreciate it. Let's go right now to a, this is a duo I've been playing since I discovered them. This is Effie Zilch. San Francisco based, but quite mobile. I like Effie Zilch a lot. Effie Zilch is Yvonne Barsanis and Steve Wireman with a great collect. They do a whole lot of stuff themselves, but bring in a lot of great musicians. This is Effie Zilch from 2026, their brand new album, Higher Calling. This is Salton Sea.

0: This health moment is brought to you in part by Sonoma Valley Hospital.
1: One recent medical study concluded that our lifestyle choices contribute more to our state of health than do hereditary factors. 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This is a reminder that the decisions we make every day about diet, exercise, coping with stress, and even our communications with others have a powerful influence on our health and well-being. Let's remember to be self-aware and make good practices and healthy habits.
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1: Yes, indeedy. 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And that spot there for the summer fundraiser, yes, yes, yes, please heed that. And I'm not sure that it was mentioned on the spot, but you can always come by the station at 680 West Napa Street, Sonoma, California, or mail a check to KSVY. 680 West Napa Street, Sonoma, California, 95476. And as mentioned, there is a little bit of waning fire activity out in west of Petaluma, a structure fire and a grass fire, smallish looking like, and my understanding is that progress has been mitigated on that fire, but it may be hanging up traffic Bodega Highway or out there in West P-Town. So be aware of that. And that's where the smoke is coming from. And we also had a structure fire in Glen Ellen. I believe that is handled. And but there could be repercussions, you know, as do happen. So that's what's cooking. We're going back to Effie Zilch. Effie Zilch is a duo out of San Francisco, California. And they got their name from the columnist Herb Cain had an imaginary housewife that would read the newspaper in curlers at home, who he called Effie Zilch. And Yvonne Barcenas and Steve Wireman lifted that name. That's very literate and very smart. It shows a certain amount of perhaps years of experience. And I love Effie Zilch, EFFIEZILCH. And I loved Herb Cain, too. I used to read him when I was a kid. I mean, I was reading the Chronicle from like sixth grade on. And I always read Herb Cain. I had no idea what he was talking about, but I just liked the way he wrote. Effie Zilch with Salt and Sea. And that is from Effie Zilch's new album, Higher Calling. Again, Steve Wireman and Yvonne Barcenas are the progenitors of Effie Zilch from San Francisco, California. Followed that with the Eels out of L.A., but also out of everybody, everywhere. The Eels are the brainchild of Mark Oliver Everett, who has got a major track record. Bunch of bands we've heard of going way back. I like that song, I'm on Standby, from the Eels. Part of a three-song single, looks like it's becoming an album, written by Mark Oliver Everett and P-Boo. Again, I'm merely the messenger. And finish the set with the Alabama Shakes, brand new from the Alabama Shakes. I feel Another Life, and it's from the album I Feel Hope Coming, written by, hang on. Written by Heath Fogg, Brittany Howard, and Zach Cockerell. I Feel Hope Coming is the album. Another Life was the song. And Brittany Howard is the amazing vocalist. And it's nice to hear them. And they're a little bit more, I mean, this has been kind of a poppy show by comparison today. A little bit less woody and stringy and more. But that's just the way I roll. I mean, I have no way that I roll. So that's the way it rolled today. Again, unburdened by standards or taste, just out here grazing, which is my pleasure. And stay tuned for Winston Jr. coming in at the 4 o'clock hour with Calypso Dance Party. Always uplifting, educational, erudite, and festive. Calypso Dance Party coming right up. Let's go right now to a guy that's been getting a lot of attention. He's also played with a bunch of different bands, but he's out. I think he's out touring with Dave Matthews Band right now, opening for him. This is Nathaniel Rateliff and Felice County Fair with a smart song called Aerosol Ball.

I like that one. Nathaniel Rateliff from 2026, a single, Aerosol Ball. Song written by Ian Felice, James Felice, Greg Farley, Josh Rawson. And like I said, I believe that Nathaniel Rateliff is touring with Dave Mason right now. I mean, Dave Matthews. Again with the time warp thing. This has been a slice. This one has gone by quite rapidly for me. Stay tuned for Winston Jr. coming right up with Calypso Dance Party. He is in the hizzy, as we say. And don't forget KSVY's Summer Fundraiser 2026. You can find all about it by going to ksvy.org. It's right there and in a pretty obvious position. This is a great destination for your mad money and your not mad money and your very mad money. We're working on it in our way, and trying to spread as much reality as we can in this very, very, very, very, very askew media world, isn't it? Yeah. Just something that is somebody honestly speaking to you is like, oh, what is it? You know, it's a comma, almost a foreign sound. Beautiful. Hey, speaking of someone speaking to you, we're going to go out right now with Mary Gauthier, a singer-songwriter who I love. And this is kind of, she's got a slightly new direction here, I believe. Speaking of, this is kind of a pop show. This is kind of a pop Mary Gauthier song. 2026 single written by Mary Gauthier and Aaron Lee Tasjan. A song called Reckoning. It's that time for Major Reckoning, and Mary Gauthier is a great messenger for where it's at with the deal, written by Mary Gauthier, Aaron Lee Tasjan. Let's be kind to each other out there. Life is weird enough as it is. And I'll talk to you next week.

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I seem about to split. 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

0: think of things I never thought before. And then I'd sit and think some more. I would not be just a nuffin, my head all full of stuffin', my heart.
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4: Here's an important traffic update for Sonoma Valley drivers. The Wattmaw Bridge over the Sonoma Creek is closed to all through traffic and will remain closed through late summer of 2027 while the bridge is completely replaced. Local residents will continue to have access to their driveways, but all other traffic must follow the posted detour using Arnold Drive, Leveroni, Napa Road, and Broadway. Please allow extra travel time, follow posted signs, and drive safely through neighboring communities. 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This traffic advisory is brought to you by KSVY Sonoma, your community radio station.
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Calypso music, you're listening to it. It comes from Trinidad and Tobago, and that is deep in the Caribbean, all the way to Sonoma Valley. A semi-new KSVY show, Calypso Dance Party, where we spin a modern-day version of Calypso, and that is called Soca, spelled S-O-C-A, stands for Soul of Calypso. It's a pleasure for us to follow Jeff Falconer and Nowsville Junction, where musically you can always expect the unexpected. Jeff's mission, searching out, delivering the best new music, both international and domestic, with a Z in the middle, that is Nowsville Junction. Calypso Dance Party show number 102 today. It is our second anniversary, so we'll spin the greatest dance tunes, soca style. Most of them are from the 80s and 90s, and we'll kick it off with a set of songs produced and arranged by Frankie McIntosh. In the 1980s, he was everywhere, working with artists throughout the Caribbean, working in studios in Trinidad and Brooklyn. First up, Winston Soso from St. Vincent, his song, Play Mass. And Mass is short for masquerade. That happens in costume street celebrations during Carnival. Winston Soso, Play Mass.

That was Winston Soso with Play Mass. You're tuned to Calypso Dance Party. I'm Winston Jr. We're celebrating our second anniversary show this afternoon, featuring the best dance tunes of the genre, starting out with a few songs arranged and produced by Frankie McIntosh. Here's Johnny King, his song, Wet Me Down.

from Trinidad, Johnny King, his song Wet Me Down. You're tuned to Calypso Dance Party. I am Winston Jr., here every Monday, 4 to 5, courtesy KSVY, and here with a mission, spreading the Calypso vibe through the ionosphere. One more to take us to the break, singer-songwriter Scrunter, also from Trinidad, his song about the annual West Indian Labor Day celebration, which takes place each Labor Day in Brooklyn. And this song is called Summer Jam.

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4: Caribbean music is what we're dishing out. Come on along, don't you be left out. Happy Monday here at KSVY Sonoma. We are singing the praises of soca music. It's a modern-day version of calypso, our second anniversary show today, and we are playing the most danceable songs from the whole soca canon. First up this set, Winston Bailey, better known as the Mighty Shadow, his song Tan Tan. Another funny slice of life soca tune. This one tells a good story. A woman named Tan Tan, an uncle named Willie, a love triangle that goes bad, very bad. All day they in the kitchen, drinking brandy and kissing. They playing lovey-dovey, but now they in a hurry. Tan Tan run to the back door. Neighbors come to see her, dressed up in her birthday suit. Uncle Willie coming. This is time to run. Uncle Willie coming. And he have a gun.

singer-songwriter Arrow, his song Groove Master. Irresistible bass guitar compliments of Marcelino Thompson. Having a Calypso dance party here on KSVY this afternoon, celebrating our second anniversary. And thanks to KSVY for that. We are spinning the best soca dance tunes from the 80s, as always. One more to take us to the break from Trinidad singer-songwriter Gypsy, his song The Sinking Ship. This one also features the stellar bass guitar of Marcelino.

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It is tax deductible. It is greatly appreciated. 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Here on Calypso Dance Party, we are celebrating our second anniversary today, and we thank KSVY for the opportunity. I'm Winston Jr. Our mission here, spin the best Calypso and Soca. That usually takes us back to the 1980s. And here is a classic from Lord Melody called Rastaman. And Lord Melody was from Trinidad. I think he became infatuated with the whole culture from the neighboring island of Jamaica. One of the lines, people say they blaming you for things you ain't do, but you wouldn't talk, you wouldn't smile, you militant, you running wild. I was born to roam, although Babylon is me home.

That's Lord Melody from Trinidad, his song Rastaman, and there is really nothing like that song with its stream of conscious lyrics. Moving right along with another humorous soca song, this one from Barbados artist Stedson Wiltshire. He's also referred to as Red Plastic Bag, and the problem here, understanding the lyrics in rap songs. This one's called Raga Raga.

from Barbados. That's Red Plastic Bag, his song Raga Raga, which is sort of a take on dub culture. You've been listening to Calypso Dance Party. I'm your host, Winston Jr. We are here every Monday at 4 o'clock. Thanks for joining us. Stay tuned for the guys at 5. Coming up at the top of the hour, that is news of the day, some town gossip, some political discourse, some political correctness, and best of all, a bunch of laughter and fun, all here on KSVY, listener-supported radio. One more to close it out on this, our second anniversary show, Pelham Goddard and his song, Congo Pepper.

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